0: It's just a brutal moment for that to happen. And it was kind of like, if I don't do something really proactive right now, I'm going to go under.
1: But Orton took matters into her own hands, buying a beaten-up old piano, retreating to the shed. She started writing songs that would become Weather Alive. Orton says she felt a freedom making Weather Alive, a freedom that might have been impossible under different circumstances.
0: But it's like sort of like lack of success has allowed me to kind of like go under the radar. Always been able to kind of be creative. I've been very lucky in this industry, I think.
1: The singer-songwriter has a newfound sense of gratitude for life and the opportunity to make music.
0: I think I've had this sense that I'm still alive, which I'm amazed by.
1: From 2022, it's Beth Orton today in an encore edition of World Cafe. Hey, I'm Stephen Kaleo, and we're running this back because Beth has a new record out next month. On June 26th, she's putting out The Ground Above. Here's The Clash to get us going with The Magnificent Seven.

0: From NPR, it's World Cafe. Hey, I'm Kaleo, and we've got an encore for you. Beth Orton has a new album due out next month, so we are in the vault listening to this conversation from 2022. And boy, the events leading up to it, not so great. I'm not here to say that getting dropped by your record label is a good thing, but for Beth Orton, it did something special. It gave her the opportunity to take the reins, make a record that is completely hers. The album is called Weather Alive, and it involves buying a beaten-up piano at a Camden market and placing it in her garden shed. And it also means producing the album herself, something she had never done before. So we're listening back to this conversation from 2022, where she talks about why she's happy to have flown under the radar for the majority of her career and how her children helped her reexamine her life. Let's get into it with a performance recorded live in Philadelphia. Here's Beth Orton with Friday Night.
1: This song is called Friday Night.

cried that we could feel, for cried that we'd wake up and it'd still be real.

that we have bones. Forgot that we could feel. Forgot that we'd wake up and that it'd still be real.

0: That's Friday Night. It's Beth Orton recorded from the stage of World Cafe in Philadelphia. It's from her new album, Weather Alive, her first in 6 years. I'm Kaleo. It's the World Cafe. Beth Orton is my guest. Welcome back to the show.
1: Thank you.
0: How are you doing? How are things? It's been wild.
1: Things are good. I have two kids. One's 15, one's 11, and it's time to get back on the road. Jeez.
0: What an interesting time to be back on the road.
1: I know.
0: But a new album to support, and I love it. Weather Alive is a fantastic album. One that I was a couple of big surprises reading about it, but you self-produced this record. And the first time, for people listening, is the first time you self-produced an album. What was something that you enjoyed or learned in that process?
1: I think if I was to distill it down to like the thing that I was most happy about learning, it would be that just to sit in a room without other people's voices, you know, the kind of critical voices that stop us from maybe trying something that wouldn't normally try, like having a go at, you know, producing a record and under quite extreme conditions as well. So it wasn't sort of like born of choice in a way. It was born out of necessity. And it was this kind of the bare bones of some music. And we went into the second lockdown and I was just like, I need to finish this.
0: Yeah.
1: I know there's something here, but I don't know what it is. And I have to trust that whatever it is will become apparent if I show up.
0: I like the comment, you knew something was there. Because one of the things that kind of shocked me in doing research for this record is that the label didn't have that same faith. They didn't recognize that there was something there. And so they rejected your demos, which like I said, listening to the album kind of blows my mind that they didn't hear something. How did you sort of react or respond to that?
1: Well, they signed me on the demos, but then I think they were like, oh, let's get a producer on this. And then that didn't happen. And they're like, oh, we're just going to let you go. And I was like, okay. And that was in October of 2020. You know, it was just a brutal moment for that to happen. And it was kind of like, if I don't do something really proactive right now, I am going to go under. And I don't know what it was like. I only had one course, and that was to kind of like put it all on the line. So Shahzada Smiley came on board remotely from New York. And then at Christmas 2020, I went into a record shop because there was that moment where you could do stuff like that. Crazy.
0: Yeah.
1: And they gave me a record by a guy called Alabaster de Plume. And I took it home, listened to it, fell in love with it, and contacted him immediately and said, would you like to play on my record? So I sent him a couple of tracks. It was really this very beautiful process at that point of just like kind of reaching out to people I love and having them bring themselves to these songs.
0: Yeah, it sounds really organic. And as producer, instead of sort of being forced to work with musicians or
1: I've never been forced to work with anyone. I've been very lucky. Like, I've always chosen my people. Bizarrely, I think it's because of, I always keep saying this, but it's like a sort of like lack of success has allowed me to kind of like go under the radar. Always been able to kind of be creative. I've been very lucky in this industry, I think, because I don't think a lot of people get that.
0: Mm-hmm. We're here on the World Cafe. We're talking to Beth Orton. The new album is Weather Alive. I want to talk about this piano, which, you know, I read you were in Camden Market and you saw the piano and you bought it. What was going on in your head that day? What did you see in that thing that spoke to you and said, I need this?
1: Well, I was living with friends and they had a crappy old piano and they're like, oh, you should go to this guy in Camden. And he's amazing. He's actually sadly died now, but he'd literally, I swear to God, carry them on his back to far flung places where people couldn't access pianos and, cool, and so on and so forth. And beautiful dude. Anyway, went to his and there was like, you know, he was like, oh, I got this one. And I was like, oh, what's that one? And it was just like a proper old granny piano. He was like, oh, no, you don't want that. That's a granny piano. And I was like, oh, I do want this one. It's like, you know, all the strings are old and then resonating in very particular ways. And what was found in the kind of bottom of it was just loads of soot.
0: Ooh.
1: So that tells you something about, I don't know, like, where had it been? I have no idea.
0: Vesuvius? No.
1: Yeah. In hell, you know.
0: Yeah. Is that the piano that we hear?
1: Yes.
0: On? Mm-hmm. Wow.
1: Yeah.
0: So I know that you wrote a lot of the songs, or a lot of the songs took shape on that piano.
1: Yes.
0: You know, the album is full-bodied. It's got a lot going on. How do you take the skeleton from piano to building it up to these arrangements that have all these parts in it?
1: So the songs were written on the piano. All the songs were written on that piano. I first had it in the house, and then I built a shed in the garden and then moved it to the garden. And on my last record, I made a very kind of like, beatsy record. It was built around 4-bar loops and so on and so forth. I took that same kind of logic to piano and just really simple playing, just like, okay, 2 chords over and over. I mean, that's how I wrote some of my classics, but that's, so I carried on doing that kind of thing. And then they just built over the, it was quite a long period because I have kids, and so it would be, I'd have to come and go, and that's sometimes why I think it was like a collaboration with time, because each time I'd come back to them because of these spaces, I would come back with a new perspective.
0: Before we get into the live version that you're going to hear that was recorded on the stage of World Cafe, I want our audience to listen in to what the full sound of Beth Orton's new album sounds like. Take a little bit of a listen to Lonely.

0: That's Lonely from Beth Orton. That is the album version. You will hear that on Weather Alive. With that in mind, maybe take you a little bit back to how the song started, the genesis, with this live take of Lonely. It's Beth Orton on the World Cafe.
1: This song is called Lonely.

0: Recorded live at World Cafe in Philadelphia, it's Beth Orton. The song is Lonely. You can find the album version on her new record, Weather Alive. This is the World Cafe. There's a really moving lyric in the song. I'm going to quote it to you. I ask my pa what I'll be, and I ask the question like I know the answer already. Does making music help you answer some of these questions? Who am I?
1: Yeah, definitely. It's a big question I'm constantly asking, like, who am I? Where am I? Why am I here? But I do think that line about, you know, I ask the question like I know the answer already. I think to me, you know, that's a deep line, because it's like, I like lyrics that have a lot of dimension. And often we ask questions like we know the answer. We ask questions begging the answer. We ask questions to hear what we want to hear, but we also imply the answer in the question. And also we project what we think the answer is going to be. I think kids, you know, go to their parents for answers about who they are and where they're from, but they also go knowing that their parents expect certain things of them. And so, yeah, to me, that line holds a lot of different truths and questions and realities.
0: I imagine that question or that lyric means a lot too, because you are a mother yourself.
1: Well, I think one of the things for me about having kids is selfishly speaking, is that each time they hit a milestone age, I hit a milestone age. I remember being their age, and I remember it brings up a lot for me, and with my daughter especially. I think I look a lot more at what it means to be a woman and what it means to be a girl and what it means to grow up in a girl's body, you know, to witness her growing up is to sort of relive my growing up as well. And so you re-examine your past a lot through your children's eyes. And that is definitely something really deep that happens as a parent. And I think it happens really unconsciously a lot of the time in all our lives. But I suppose I live quite consciously. And I think I've had this sense that I'm still alive, which I'm amazed by. And I really am.
0: Wait. I don't want to stop you, but why do you say it's amazing?
1: Well, because I have lived, like, you know, pretty hard. And I've lived to kind of like end it to a degree, just like that. Okay, it doesn't matter there, you know, like kind of I've not taken great care, I don't think, in some ways. And I'm amazed that I got the chance to have children. I'm amazed that I got the chance to keep making music. I'm amazed that I'm sitting here with you now. And so I sort of feel like in this, however long I've got left, I want to live very consciously and just be really tuned into the moment.
0: We're on the World Cafe. We're talking to Beth Orton. The new album is Weather Alive. One of the things that I read that seems to sort of tie in, it felt almost like a revelation reading that you kind of cracked the code with an illness that you'd been dealing with for a long, long time in your life, and that it sort of maybe changed your outlook and approach. I imagine that's the case. That must have been huge.
1: Yeah, well, Crohn's disease is a horrible illness. And I just, like, in the last 10 years, I basically finally just took it with diet. I was like, okay, I can't take the drugs anymore. I can't. And I got to a point after my son where I couldn't actually eat solid food anymore. So I was just like, you know, this has to stop. And so, you know, I'd smoked all my life, drunk all my life, you know, partied, this, that, and the other. So I just gradually stopped one by one and learned how to eat again, learned how to feed myself well, nourish. That is what I mean by living consciously. It's like everything I imbibe, I'm like, is this good for me? Is this where I want to be? And even within that, mistakes get made. Horrible stuff happens. And you're like, how did that happen? And you're like, oh, because you were pushing. Now you're pushing being well, and you can't push that either. Like,
0: yeah.
1: Oh, my goodness. It's like this.
0: You can swing too hard in the other direction and create a whole new world of problems. Did you feel a change in the music that you were making, the songs that you were writing, with some of this transformation occurring?
1: For sure, yeah. I think so. I think it's not like anything external. Well, there was quite a lot of external stuff as well. but I just sort of had to deal with like being well internally and my perception of the world. And yeah, and I did that whilst writing these songs and writing. I've been writing quite a lot. It's been quite a prolific time because in a way the music was the solace. That was the place I could take stuff. Sure. And it was all, and that's when I do think genuinely I didn't write, I wrote these songs sort of for no one but myself in a way, because it was sort of like, oh my goodness, do I still have music? Is that okay? Is that all right? Are we good? You know, are we, you know, and it was there, it was still there for me. And I was so grateful that, you know, I hadn't messed that up. It was still there and I was so grateful. And I was so grateful that, like, you know, when my kids started to be in school, that I could find the time to kind of sneak away to this secret place that requires a lot of focus, and it's sort of like an affair from your family. It's like, oh, if I go into it. So with my last record, it was quite surface in a way. I could make it in the room on a computer, but I knew I had to dig deep again, and so that's what I've been doing a bit of, you know. It's good.
0: Yeah. We're here with Beth Orton. It's the World Cafe. I'd like to feature another song from the album so they can hear some of the great production that you oversaw with some of the great musicians that you played with, but I'm calling it Dealer's Choice. Is there a song that you didn't perform live today that you would like people to listen in on and hear from the album?
1: I think Weather Alive is kind of my favorite song track off the record.
0: Then let's play your favorite song track off the record. It's Beth Orton, the title track to her new album. It's Weather Alive on the World Cafe.

She said there are three steps down to the water's edge.

0: That is the title track to the new album from Beth Orton. It is Weather Alive. Beth is my guest today on the World Cafe. I'm Kaleo. For our last performance, we're going to take a stroll down memory lane. It kind of blows my mind that we're approaching the 30th anniversary of She Cries Your Name.
1: Nearly. Not quite.
0: No, not quite. 25th. I don't want to date the song. I don't want to make it older than it is.
1: Don't start. It's the 25th.
0: This is all right. A big round number before then.
1: Yeah.
0: I am curious because it's been a moment. We'll say that.
1: Yeah.
0: How is your experience? Because you've played it throughout your career. How's your relationship with that song changed, if at all?
1: Well, here's the thing. So it got to the point where I was like, I can't do this anymore. Like, if I have to play the old songs. And then I got asked to do an Alanis Morissette tour, and it was like, not that. Like, it was wonderful to be asked to do an arena tour in support of her. Lovely thing to have happen. But went in and I was like, I can't do the new songs, knowing that like 20,000 people will probably talk over them. So it was like, I'm going to just have to reinvent these songs one more time. And I went in with a really, really lovely band, and it was perfect 45-minute set. And I was like, do you know what? It's much easier to sing the old songs now I know that I have these new songs. Now I know that I really am, for me, entering a new phase, whatever that means. I just creatively and kind of, you know, it's just much easier to kind of dip back in and go, yeah, that's something I did, and kind of reinvigorate it, knowing that I feel like I really have moved on.
0: That's kind of interesting. I haven't heard an artist sort of talk about, like sometimes people talk about resentment, that this is the only song people know.
1: Right.
0: But more so the idea that it's almost like, it sounds like you don't want to be defined by those songs, especially when you are making stuff that's vital to you today.
1: No, I just mean that what's vital now is sort of allowed, as has brought new life to what probably for me I might have resented before, like if it was all I had. And I think it's interesting looking at people who have had that success where they literally can only play that one record. That must be soul destroying. But I think for me, it's just like, I've been really lucky and blessed, hashtag blessed. I'm sorry. In this industry to kind of slip through the cracks a bit. Now, when I play the old songs, I kind of relate them to what's happening now, and it breathes new life into them for sure, I think.
0: Beautiful. Let's take a listen to it. She Cries Your Name, recorded live on the stage of World Cafe. It's Beth Orton.

0: It's Beth Orton, recorded live for the World Cafe, closing out our session with She Cries Your Name. Her new album is Weather Alive. Beth, it was an absolute pleasure to speak. Congrats on the album. Thanks so much for being here.
1: Thanks so much.
0: This is the World Cafe.
2: Welcome back to World Cafe. I'm Kaleo. Beth Orton's new album, The Ground Above, is due out June 26th. Thanks again to Beth and to World Cafe senior producer Kimberly Jannaud for her work on the session. Here's Krung Bin. Going back to the pandemic days, this was released in April of 2020. Here's Time, You and I.

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Thank you. 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Life opens up.

by Charles Hawtrey and the Deaf Aids. Phase one, in which Doris gets her oats.

0: 2008 saw the unusual pairing at the time of M. Ward and Zooey Deschanel. They make up the pairing She and Him. From their debut album, Volume 1, Sentimental Heart, wraps up this edition of the show. Yeah, I think I'm calling it. Hey, but we will run it back very soon. Check your local listings. In the meantime, we make this show from WXPN at the University of Pennsylvania in Philadelphia. 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

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Thank you. 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Life opens up.

0: Gillian Welch, David Rawlings wrap up this edition of World Cafe, and we thank them for their service while they played what we had. It's just a recording, Stephen. I don't think it really matters. But you know what? We appreciate them, and we appreciate you listening. I'm sure it takes a little bit of patience. Thanks to our affiliates nationwide who make this show possible, a show we produce from WXPN at the University of Pennsylvania in Philadelphia. We'll do it again very soon. This has been World Cafe from NPR.
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2: The Bel Air Lip Balms played their first show almost a decade ago. 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
5: John DiLiberto, and you're hearing echoes from PRX. Coming up in this hour, I've got new music by Lana Del Rey from her album, Did You Know There Was a Tunnel Under Ocean Boulevard? I've also got a new track from Mark Peters of Engineers. And we're going to hear a group called Kerala Dust, who sound like a meeting between the German band Can and Bone Machine era Tom Waits.

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Thank you. And from Two Point Capital Management, proud supporter of Finger Lakes Public Radio, believing that local journalism, music, and the arts foster connection and community. 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Life opens up.

Eric Hall with a piece that definitely sounds like it goes back to the mid-1970s or so. It's called Canto Ostinato, and we heard sections 17 through 30. The album is just one continuous piece. The sections all sound pretty arbitrary. That came out of Mark Peters' really gorgeous track called Magic Hour, and up at the top, Whipped Cream. I'm John DiLiberto. Thank you so much for being with me in this hour of Echoes today. You can get a playlist for the show at echoes.org. Jeff Towns, the producer of the show. 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

0: New music from Siberia in the next hour, when we hear Otukin from their album Phenomenon. I've also got our April CD of the month, Labyrinth by Heather Woods Broderick. We go into the maze and never come out in the next hour of Echoes from PRX. Mama.
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0: I'm John DiLiberto, and you're hearing Echoes from PRX. In this hour, I've got a haunting, almost ambient world fusion track from a trio of virtuoso musicians. It includes pianist Vijay Iyer, who was born in America of Indian parents, singer Aruj Haftab from Pakistan, and bassist and electronic musician Shahzad Ismaili, who was also born in America but of Pakistani parents. They've gotten together on an album of improvisations in ambient modes.

Aruj Aftab, Vijay Iyer, and Shahzad Ismaili from their album Love in Exile. It's currently living this hour on Echoes. Going back a little bit, here's Mutual Benefit from their album Love's Crushing Diamond.

some new music by the German artist who records as Sign. He also runs the Sign music label. We play a lot of stuff from them. From the new Sign EP, Tiefgang, we heard Waterfall. That came out of No One with Unsaid from the Cosmic Vibrations Volume 4 compilation. And a really interesting collaboration before that between Olaf Arnold and Ellen McRobb. And we'll leave it there. Lena and Talia in there with Below the Surface, and we heard Heather Woods Broderick, a really cool tune called I Want to Go. That's from her latest album, Labyrinth. That is the Echoes CD of the month for April. You can read my review of this wonderful recording on our website at echoes.org. And while you're there, check out the Echoes CD of the Month Club. 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Find out more about the Echoes CD of the Month Club. Stay with me. I've got Jacare and Odessa ahead as Echoes continues from PRX. Did you know about the Echoes app? 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

0: 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And from Two Point Capital Management, proud supporter of Finger Lakes Public Radio, believing that local journalism, music, and the arts foster connection and community. 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

0: 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And from Two Point Capital Management, proud supporter of Finger Lakes Public Radio, believing that local journalism, music, and the arts foster connection and community. 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Life opens up.
1: But only citizens of Montenegro who has the right to vote on the elections in Montenegro acquire the vote to vote in the referendum process.
2: The European Union agreed to oversee and regulate the referendum. However, there was a stipulation set by the EU for the pro-independence camp to win.
1: Our option for independence needed to gain at least 55% of voters who voted to guarantee the victory on the referendum. So we didn't have the situation in which each vote was worth the same.
2: Milo Djukanovic, who at that time had become the Prime Minister of Montenegro, agreed to the rule, but also stated he'd declare independence anyway if the result was higher than 50%.
1: We knew that a very small amount of votes will determine the results. And that's why we also, as a referendum bloc, conducted a very wide, very intensive campaign. And leaders of these parties, they had to visit practically each home and each house in Montenegro in order to promote this idea for independence.
2: The result was predicted to be very close. Voting took place on Sunday, the 21st of May. And as initial results started to come in during the early hours of the morning, things were looking good for Ivan.
3: The people are already on the street. They're celebrating pretty wildly, driving round, roaring round in cars, waving the Montenegrin flag. There have been fireworks all over the place.
1: It was really the explosion of emotions when you proclaim independent states after practically 100 years. You know, and after everything happened during 90s and the inferior and very poor position of Montenegro in this form, first Yugoslavia and Milosevic oppressive regime, to have your independent states in the region which experienced the dramatic and disastrous political life during 90s in the war surroundings and sanctions, and it was difficult to live in such conditions and to make this idea survive. So it added specific weight to our victory.
2: The result was officially confirmed later that day. The independence bloc had won, just, getting 55.5% of the vote. The Electoral Commission and EU observers verified the results, despite calls for a full recount by the pro-union parties.
1: Mr. Boris Tadic, who was at that time president of Serbia, second or third day after referendum, he sent a letter congratulating the people of Montenegro. His move was very, very wise and very, very correct way to acknowledge what happened in Montenegro.
2: Ivan Vujovic is now the president of the Social Democratic Party of Montenegro. He was speaking to me, Tim O'Callaghan, for Witness History.
4: 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We'll explore how next time on 1A.
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6: Good morning. President Trump pushed out one Senate Republican and is going after another. They still get to vote for the rest of the year, so will Trump's attacks make it harder to get his priorities passed? It's Morning Edition from NPR News. Former Cuban President Raul Castro has been charged with murder by U.S. prosecutors. I'm A. Martinez.
7: And I'm Leila Fadel. Trump has already blocked shipments of oil and imposed sanctions. Exiles in Miami support the efforts to push out leadership. Also, some American Muslims are rethinking their plans to make a pilgrimage to Mecca this month. And Stephen Colbert...

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1: This is Bird Note. Grammy-winning musician Ricky Lee Jones says her earliest memories are of sounds. Running water, a bouncing ball, and birds.
2: When I grew up in Arizona, I would hear the mourning dove in the morning on the way to school, cooing late in the afternoon.
1: Ricky grew to love that soothing song, and even learned to coo like a dove by blowing into her cupped hands.
3: Gotta warm those hands up.
1: On tour, Ricky heard mourning doves across the U.S. and started noticing subtle regional differences in their songs, including the doves in her hometown.
2: I didn't know I knew this till I went back to visit my dad when I was 30 years old. And I was walking in the dirt by some oleanders, and I heard the dove. And remembered all this. I just got goosebumps. I just was connected instantly to my childhood there. The dove was the way in. And that's probably the first bird that really called to me.
1: Now, Ricky calls back to the doves from her patio and the stage. For Bird Note, I'm Mark Bramhill.
4: K through 12 students have struggled to perform in reading and math for a decade, but now students in a handful of states are improving. How they're doing it next time on 1A.
0: It's Morning Edition from NPR News. I'm Amy Martinez.
5: And I'm Leila Fadel. A South African court is hearing an animal rights case this week, arguing that three elephants at the Johannesburg City Zoo are depressed. Kate Bartlett reports.
6: Lami, Mompane, and Ramadiba are the last elephants held in a zoo anywhere in South Africa. And now a court case is challenging whether they should remain there at all. Their enclosure is only slightly bigger than a soccer field.
7: I'm walking through Joburg Zoo, and here I'm coming up to the elephant. I just see this one guy. He looks kind of listless. Not much shade for them, really.
6: The lawsuit has been brought by a chief of the indigenous Khoi people and several animal welfare groups.
8: Elephants in the wild would walk up to 30 kilometers a day, maybe even more. Here we've got three animals slung together who have to spend all their time together.
6: David Bilchitz is a board member at Animal Law Reform South Africa, one of the groups bringing the case.
8: They sort of move slowly, they sway from side to side, and all of these behaviors demonstrate strong degree of psychological distress, frustration, depression, and boredom.
6: But Jenny Moodley, a spokeswoman for Johannesburg Zoo, argues the elephants are well cared for and its staff, quote, remain committed to caring for and providing for the elephants. Some visitors to the zoo, like Stefan Oosthuizen, said they would be sad to see the elephants go.
9: There's so many people in Johannesburg that don't have the means or the funds to go to a private game reserve or travel all the way to Kruger or whatever to see them.
6: But others, like visiting American veterinary student Chris Lopez, aren't so sure.
10: I feel like they kind of look a little sad, like they don't really have a lot of enrichment here.
6: A judge will later rule on whether the animals should be removed from the zoo and rehomed in a conservation area. Kate Bartlett, NPR News, Johannesburg.
0: Britain is famous for drizzle, but climate change is making rainfall heavier and more erratic and causing more flooding. For NPR's Climate Solutions Week, Lauren Freya reports on an unlikely creature that's been brought back from extinction to help.
11: Central Line, Platform 3, the train now approaching is to...
12: West London's Greenford Tube Station used to flood.
11: Please mind the gap between the train and the platform.
12: Until a new family moved in nearby, I crept up to their rather muddy doorstep.
13: So this is their house here?
14: Yes, this is their home, yes. It might just look like a pile of sticks, but this is actually...
12: Their home is made of sticks because the new neighbors are beavers. 2.5 years ago, Elliot Newton helped bring a family of 5 beavers to what used to be a golf course with a creek running through it.
14: So if I'm a beaver, I can feel the water moving past my whiskers, so I want to try and block that up.
12: Newton works for a conservation group that uses beavers as anti-flood engineers.
14: The beavers have come in and they've actually put this dam in, and that has now created this beaver pond, which is just holding water here, stopping flood risk from further downstream.
12: Beavers build dams in part to hide underwater from predators. This one has turned a city park into a wetland, which acts like a 20-acre sponge in the middle of the British capital. Joggers stop to watch them in action.
13: Is that a tree it's just felled?
12: A reddish-brown adult is hard at work.
13: He's massive.
12: This one's the size of a fat golden retriever. Sean McCormick is a local veterinarian who started this project. The city was planning to build a levee here.
15: Big diggers and earthworks and expensive engineering works, it would have cost hundreds of thousands.
12: McCormick convinced authorities to try something different.
15: The beavers can do it probably a fraction of the cost, certainly more sustainably.
12: Not only has the nearby tube station stopped flooding, freshwater shrimp have appeared in the creek, plus 8 new species of birds, 2 types of bats, and rare brown hairstreak butterflies. Now, part of what makes this surprising is that British beavers were hunted to extinction more than 400 years ago. Then they were revived in a Scottish rainforest.
16: In 2009, beavers were released onto the loch we've just been walking past.
12: Forest ranger Pete Creech was there to open the crates when 2 Norwegian beavers, Millie and Bjornar, arrived.
16: I suppose we became kind of attached to Millie and Bjornar.
12: They're like the Adam and Eve of the modern British species. And here's what baby beavers sound like.
16: Lots of squeak

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1: 24 years.
2: Kate Maitland works for the National Union of Farmers in Scotland, where beavers have spread into private farmland, in part because of beaver bombers, people who release them without licenses.
1: It's quite devastating to see acres and acres of your land underwater.
2: Beavers dam up irrigation channels, flood crops, and sometimes fell beloved centuries-old trees.
3: Wow. These small animals took down all these trees.
4: Yeah, they took down.
2: Scottish farmer Tom Bowser's land is littered with downed trees. But he sees benefits, too. Beavers have diverted floodwaters from his driveway and attract tourists to his farm.
4: And now we run beaver watching tours through the spring and summer months, and they're really popular.
2: Especially with school kids who previously knew beavers only from fairy tales. The beaver buzz is catching on among land managers across Britain, especially short-staffed ones.
5: Willow, hawthorn, got an oak there.
2: South of London, Ian Glover manages a 125-acre nature reserve all by himself.
5: It's very densely vegetated. There isn't a huge amount of species diversity.
2: He's applied to bring beavers here and has a long list of chores for them. Thin out undergrowth, bring in more light and species by expanding this wetland.
5: They're more interested in retaining water on the site so that they can avoid wolves.
3: Wolves?
5: Yeah, sorry. Wolves, bears, lynx, that kind of thing.
2: Most of their predators have gone extinct here. But nobody's telling these beavers who have just been so useful. Lauren Fryer, NPR News, London.
6: Later today on All Things Considered, a different climate solution, miniature forests that help to cool urban environments.
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6: 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I'm Amy Martinez.
8: And I'm Leila Fadel.
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8: Good morning. Israel's Benjamin Netanyahu is against a diplomatic deal to end the war with Iran. He wants to end the ceasefire and attack again. President Trump says Netanyahu will do whatever Trump wants. It's Morning Edition from NPR News. The U.S. government spent millions to prepare for Ebola outbreaks. Trump cut a lot of that money last year. I'm Leila Fadel.
6: And I'm Martinez. Aid experts say that made the current outbreak in the Democratic Republic of Congo much worse. Also, two police officers who defended the Capitol on January 6th are suing to block Trump from paying rioters from a new Justice Department fund. We hear from a former DOJ attorney who managed the 9/11 Victims Fund. It's Thursday, May 21st. On this day in 1881, nurse Clara Barton founded the American Red Cross. News is next.
10: Live from NPR News in Washington, I'm Corva Coleman. The U.S. has indicted Cuba's former leader, Raul Castro, on charges including murder. That's in connection with the downing of two civilian aircraft 30 years ago that killed four people. The indictment came after Secretary of State Marco Rubio released a Spanish-language video yesterday.

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1: Test scores show that most K-12 students around the country are struggling with reading and math. 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It's been going on for a decade. Some states and school districts are making changes and seeing scores rise. We'll explore how next time on 1A.
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0: 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Thank you. And from Two Point Capital Management, proud supporter of Finger Lakes Public Radio, believing that local journalism, music, and the arts foster connection and community. Two Point Capital Management, life opens up.
1: The idea is that it makes the therapy much more effective and it reduces those off-target side effects as well.
2: The radiation that's emitted by these isotopes in particular is kind of different. How so?
1: Yeah, so in high school, we learned that there are three different types of radiation. The first is called alpha. That's what we're talking about here. That is two protons and two neutrons. That makes up the nucleus of a helium atom, actually. And you can imagine these as slow, lumbering, very heavy, but they're like a tank, right? They have huge amounts of energy. So alpha particles travel a much shorter distance, but they pack a much bigger punch. And the idea is to try and focus all of their energy on just the very small area of cancer cells that need to be eradicated.
2: How effective are they, these new treatments?
1: Clinical trials are underway to find out. Beta therapies, there are two sort of big successes over the last 10 years. One is called Lutathera, one is called Pluvicto, and clinical trials have shown them to be very effective against gastrointestinal cancer and prostate cancer, respectively. As far as the alpha therapies go, the clinical trials are underway, really, and different isotopes have reached different stages. For actinium-225, that's the most advanced, really, and we have some agents that have progressed into the final stage of clinical testing. But, you know, there's still a long way to go.
2: Mark Peplow is a science journalist and former chief news editor at Nature. Thank you, Mark, so much.
1: Thank you.
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3: I'm Peter O'Dowd. Across the West, fire agencies are using AI-equipped cameras to detect wildfires. But can artificial intelligence tell the difference between smoke and a cloud of dust?
4: In the early days, there were some funny occasions where we detected what we thought was smoke, but it was actually a snowblower.
3: Climate Solutions Week continues next time, here and now.
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6: Good morning. President Trump pushed out one Senate Republican and is going after another. They still get to vote for the rest of the year, so will Trump's attacks make it harder to get his priorities passed? It's Morning Edition from NPR News. The U.S. government spent millions to prepare for Ebola outbreaks. Trump cut a lot of that money last year. I'm Martinez.
7: And I'm Leila Fadel. Aid experts say that made the current outbreak in the Democratic Republic of Congo much worse. Also, some American Muslims are rethinking their plans to make a pilgrimage to Mecca this month. And Stephen Colbert hosts The Late Show for the last time tonight. We look at how his comedy changed over the decades. It's Thursday, May 21st. On this day in 1881, nurse Clara Barton founded the American Red Cross. The news is next.
8: Live from NPR News in Washington, I'm Corva Coleman. Cuba is reacting to the U.S. indictment of former Cuban leader Raul Castro. He's accused of several crimes, including murder. It's in connection with the downing of two civilian planes 30 years ago that killed four people. They were part of a Cuban exile group who were guiding migrants at sea. NPR's Ryan Lucas says Cuba rejects how that incident is being described.
9: Cuba's president in a post on X called this indictment a political move. He says there's no legal basis for it. And he accused the U.S. of trying to fabricate things to justify a military move against Cuba. He also accused the U.S. of lying about what happened in 1996. He said Cuba acted in legitimate self-defense after repeated violations of its airspace. And he also says the U.S. government at the time had been warned about those violations, but ignored them and allowed these flights to continue.
8: NPR's Ryan Lucas reporting.

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1: I'm Peter O'Dowd. Across the West, fire agencies are using AI-equipped cameras to detect wildfires. But can artificial intelligence tell the difference between smoke and a cloud of dust?
2: In the early days, there were some funny occasions where we detected what we thought was smoke, but it was actually a snowblower.
1: Climate Solutions Week continues next time, here and now.
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1: Test scores show that most K through 12 students around the country are struggling with reading and math. Researchers call it the learning recession. It's been going on for a decade. Some states and school districts are making changes and seeing scores rise. We'll explore how next time on 1A.
2: 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Megan Gogarty reimagines Beowulf from a mother's perspective in a tour de force solo performance reckoning with justice, power, and female rage. 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The community calendar is a public service of Finger Lakes Public Radio, 89.5 WEOS.

0: 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Thank you. And from Two Point Capital Management, proud supporter of Finger Lakes Public Radio, believing that local journalism, music, and the arts foster connection and community. Two Point Capital Management. Life opens up.
1: All by himself.
2: It's very densely vegetated. There isn't a huge amount of species diversity.
1: He's applied to bring beavers here and has a long list of chores for them. Thin out undergrowth, bring in more light and species by expanding this wetland.
2: They're more interested in retaining water on the site so that they can avoid wolves.
1: Wolves?
2: Yeah, sorry. Wolves, bears, lynx, that kind of thing.
1: Most of their predators have gone extinct here. But nobody's telling these beavers who have just been so useful. Lauren Fryer, NPR News, London.
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3: 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I'm Amy Martinez.
5: And I'm Leila Fadel.
6: I'm Peter O'Dowd. Across the West, fire agencies are using AI-equipped cameras to detect wildfires. But can artificial intelligence tell the difference between smoke and a cloud of dust?
7: In the early days, there were some funny occasions where we detected what we thought was smoke, but it was actually a snowblower.
6: Climate Solutions Week continues next time, here and now.
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5: Good morning. Israel's Benjamin Netanyahu is against a diplomatic deal to end the war with Iran. He wants to end the ceasefire and attack again. President Trump says Netanyahu will do whatever Trump wants. It's Morning Edition from NPR News. Former Cuban President Raul Castro has been charged with murder by U.S. prosecutors. I'm Leila Fadel.
3: And I'm Amy Martinez. Trump has already blocked shipments of oil and imposed sanctions. Exiles in Miami support the efforts to push out leadership. Also, two police officers who defended the Capitol on January 6th are suing to block Trump from paying rioters from a new Justice Department fund. We hear from a former DOJ attorney who managed the 9/11 Victims Fund. It's Thursday, May 21st. Isley brother Ron Isley turns 85 years old today. News is next.
9: Live from NPR News in Washington, I'm Corva Coleman. Acting U.S. Attorney General Todd Blanche says anyone who applies for money from a huge new compensation fund will have their conduct in the case reviewed. This week, he said President Trump was settling his lawsuit against the IRS. In exchange, he will create a nearly $1.8 billion fund. This is for people who claim they were targeted by the Justice Department. Critics say that could include January 6th rioters. Blanche says commissioners of the fund who have not yet been named would review each applicant's claim.
10: The agreement makes plain that the commissioners have a bunch of factors they have to consider: expenses, how much money they want, what the claimant did, the claimant's conduct. And so that's something that we will pick good commissioners, and that's something that they will take into account.
9: He spoke to CNN. Two police officers who helped defend the U.S. Capitol when it was attacked are suing to block payouts to anyone involved in the riot. The United States is threatening to revoke the visa of the Palestinian ambassador to the U.N. That's unless he withdraws his run for a leadership role at the U.N. That's according to a U.S. State Department cable obtained by NPR's Daniel Estrin.
11: Palestinian U.N. Ambassador Riyad Mansour is known for his emotional speeches last year during the Gaza War.
12: This is unbearable. How could anyone?
11: A State Department cable this week says his run for a vice president role at the U.N. General Assembly

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1: I'm Peter O'Dowd. Across the West, fire agencies are using AI-equipped cameras to detect wildfires. But can artificial intelligence tell the difference between smoke and a cloud of dust?
2: In the early days, there were some funny occasions where we detected what we thought was smoke, but it was actually a snowblower.
1: Climate Solutions Week continues next time, here and now.
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1: Test scores show that most K-12 students around the country are struggling with reading and math. 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We'll explore how next time on 1A.
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0: I'm Peter O'Dowd. Across the West, fire agencies are using AI-equipped cameras to detect wildfires. But can artificial intelligence tell the difference between smoke and a cloud of dust?
1: In the early days, there were some funny occasions where we detected what we thought was smoke, but it was actually a snowblower.
0: Climate Solutions Week continues next time, here and now.
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4: 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I'm A. Martinez.
5: And I'm Leila Fadel. In the 80s and 90s, hacky sacks were a staple of college quads and outdoor festivals. Not that I would know because I'm so young. Recently, the beanbags have been discovered by a new generation. Dina Pritchup reports from Oregon, the modern hacky sack's birthplace.
6: The footbag lovers of Portland, a.k.a. Flop, meet up at an elementary school every Saturday morning. There are a couple dozen people split into a few circles. This group has been meeting for about 20 years. There are international champions and Guinness World Record holders doing toe kicks and clipper stalls. And then there's 8th grader Killian Morton, who's a bit newer to the sport.
7: Yeah, probably 2 weeks, maybe a month.
6: It's hard to say exactly why so many kids started kicking hacky sacks a few weeks ago. Some speculate it was a trend from East Coast prep schools, or a hacky sack cameo in the movie Project Hail Mary, or just the natural result of kids looking for something to do when the schools ban cell phones.
7: It's just like out of nowhere, on one random Monday, everyone just had one and was kicking them in the hallways.
6: From Colorado to Kansas City, middle and high school teachers report groups of kids playing hacky sack before sports games and in the hallway between classes. Kids are also uploading TikToks and reels with their moves, which then spread to more schools, just like Killian's.
7: It's kind of crazy how quickly they picked it all up, because they're like doing tricks and stuff.
6: And kids are doing this everywhere. According to the latest Google Trends report, searches for hacky sack went up over 5,000% in the past month. TikTok reports a 7,000% increase in year-to-date searches over the last year. And they say this trend only just started at the end of last month.
8: We just can't get enough, and as soon as we get them in and post to Instagram, we're sold out.
6: Stephanie Sala owns the Five Little Monkeys toy stores in the San Francisco Bay Area and says they're selling a couple hundred sacks a day. Grayson Herdman, who runs the online shop World Footbag, says they're selling out everywhere.
9: A shipment that would usually have lasted us half a year has sold out in 2 weeks.
6: Herdman says footbags need to have the right weight and flexibility for a good hack, and they have to stand up to being kicked. So even the cheaper hacky sacks are usually handmade, either crocheted in Guatemala or hand-sewn in Pakistan or the U.S., which means it's not that easy to just ramp up production.
9: Usually we do like around a dozen daily sales on our website, and it was doing like a sale a minute before it crashed. The footbag has made the generational shift.
6: And at this Saturday meetup, you can see why. People are outside in the sunshine, pulling some amazing moves, encouraging each other, and just having fun. 14-year-old Brennan Rhyme has been kicking for well over a year. For a while, he was the only kid at circles like these, and is beyond psyched that it's finally caught on with other teenagers.
10: I've been trying to like pass out bags and stuff, and it just finally clicked for them, and they just all started like simultaneously doing it.
6: These newbies are still working their way up to fancier moves, but they're putting their own spin on it. Trisha George, who has been kicking for over 40 years, has been delighted to have her Instagram suddenly followed by the new generation. but she's equally excited to follow them.
11: I mean, the things they're doing with their bodies. They catch it, they lay down, they roll on top of each other, and they pick it up, and they throw it from the roof.
6: Because as long as you're having fun, and not using your hands, there isn't really a wrong way to hacky sack. As long as you can find one. For NPR News, I'm Dina Pritchett.
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12: Test scores show that most K-12 students around the country are struggling with reading and math. Researchers call it the learning recession. It's been going on for a decade. Some states and school districts are making changes and seeing scores rise. We'll explore how next time on 1A.
2: 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Megan Gogarty reimagines Beowulf from a mother's perspective in a tour-de-force solo performance reckoning with justice, power, and female rage. 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
1: Different stages. For actinium 225, that's the most advanced, really, and we have some agents that have progressed into the final stage of clinical testing. But, you know, there's still a long way to go.
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3: I'm Peter O'Dowd. Across the West, fire agencies are using AI-equipped cameras to detect wildfires. But can artificial intelligence tell the difference between smoke and a cloud of dust?
4: In the early days, there were some funny occasions where we detected what we thought was smoke, but it was actually a snowblower.
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0: from New York. This is Democracy Now!
1: It's a genocide that's taking place that you people don't want to write about, but it's a terrible thing that's taking place, and farmers are being killed.
0: A year after President Trump falsely claimed there's a white genocide in South Africa, the Trump administration has closed the door to all refugees around the world except for white South Africans. Since October, the U.S. has resettled just over 6,000 refugees. All except three were from South Africa. We'll go to Johannesburg and also speak to the head of a refugee group suing Trump over the policy. Then a new study finds Trump's abrupt withdrawal of USAID funding has led to a sustained increase in violence across Africa.
2: So our study found that in addition to the devastating impacts in terms of health care around the world, the cuts to USAID also helped fuel a surge in protests, riots, armed conflict, and violence against civilians in many parts of Africa.
0: Finally, as students graduate from colleges and universities across the country, many schools are taking steps to silence pro-Palestinian voices at campus ceremonies, from canceling speakers to eliminating live speeches by students altogether. At the University of Michigan, the school's president issued a public apology after a professor delivered these remarks at commencement.
3: Sing for the pro-Palestinian student activists. Who have, over these past 2 years, opened our hearts to the injustice and inhumanity of Israel's war in Gaza.
0: We'll speak to a CUNY law school student and Rutgers professor, Nora Ericott. All that and more coming up. Welcome to Democracy Now!, democracynow.org, The War and Peace Report. I'm Amy Goodman. Iran says it's established a controlled maritime zone in the Strait of Hormuz that ships will not be able to transit without authorization from the newly created Persian Gulf Strait Authority. On Wednesday, Iran's Islamic Revolutionary Guard Corps said it had coordinated safe passage for 26 cargo ships and tankers, including the first shipment of Middle East oil to South Korea, since the U.S. and Israel launched strikes on Iran nearly 3 months ago. Iran is reportedly charging tolls of

0: 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Thank you. 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
1: On the next Fresh Air, actor Rose Byrne. She's nominated for a Tony for her leading role in the revival of Noel Coward's Fallen Angels. She was nominated for an Oscar for her role in the film If I Had Legs, I'd Kick You. 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
3: 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Hi, I'm Jen White. Today on 1A, the learning recession. Since 2013, standardized test data shows that students' reading and math skills began to decline years before the COVID-19 pandemic disrupted learning in school districts nationwide. But a new report shows students in most states are starting to improve. 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If you work with K-12 students, what changes have you noticed in their reading and math skills over the past few years? Email us at 1A at WAMU.org.
4: Live from NPR News in Washington, I'm Corva Coleman. There are questions about the legality of the new $1.8 billion fund President Trump helped arrange this week. The money is supposed to go to people who claim they were unfairly targeted by the Justice Department. Two police officers who helped defend the U.S. Capitol against January 6th rioters have sued. They want to stop anyone convicted in the attack from getting money from this. Rupa Bhattacharya helped oversee victim compensation funds, including the September 11th victim fund. She says the management of this fund is very cloudy.
5: It's really quite extraordinary that taxpayer money in this amount would be set aside for a fund where there have been no criteria and no guidelines established, not by the department, certainly, which is setting up the fund, but also not by Congress.
4: She spoke to NPR's Morning Edition. Walmart's price cuts are extending to the stock market today. NPR's Scott Horsley reports the Dow Jones Industrials fell about 10 points in early trading.
6: Walmart reported strong sales in its most recent quarter as cost-conscious shoppers flocked to the retail giant hunting for bargains. But Walmart offered a more cautious forecast for the current quarter than analysts had expected. House lawmakers passed a bill this week designed to encourage more home building, and the industry could use some encouragement. Builders broke ground on 9% fewer single-family homes last month than the previous month. Permits for future construction of single-family homes were also down in April. Strong demand for artificial intelligence continues to boost the fortunes of chipmaker NVIDIA. The company's quarterly profits topped $58 billion, more than triple what it earned during the same period a year ago. Scott Horsley, NPR News, Washington.
4: World Central Kitchen, the largest provider of hot meals in Gaza, is slashing its distribution by half. The organization says the war in Iran has driven up food and fuel costs, and that makes its current pace impossible to sustain. NPR's Anas Baba reports from Gaza City.
7: World Central Kitchen cut its hot meals down from 1 million a day to 500,000. It's a drastic reduction for Gaza's population that relies entirely on aid for survival due to a devastating war. Displaced families are protesting the cuts, banging empty pots and pans to signal their fears of a return to starvation. Amna Urmana, a mother of eight at the rally, says she doesn't know how she will feed them now, with no money to buy food on her

0: on The Next Fresh Air, actor Rose Byrne. She's nominated for a Tony for her leading role in the revival of Noel Coward's Fallen Angels. She was nominated for an Oscar for her role in the film If I Had Legs, I'd Kick You. She co-starred in the films Bridesmaids, Spy, and Neighbors, and in the TV shows Platonic and Damages. Join us.
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0: I'm Peter O'Dowd. Across the West, fire agencies are using AI-equipped cameras to detect wildfires. But can artificial intelligence tell the difference between smoke and a cloud of dust?
1: In the early days, there were some funny occasions where we detected what we thought was smoke, but it was actually a snowblower.
0: Climate Solutions Week continues next time, here and now.
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0: climate change makes heat waves more intense. So to confront this, some communities in the U.S. are planting dense mini forests.
1: The plants talk to each other. Like they tell each other that I need more water. Can you send me some? And they work together.
0: I'm Scott Detrow. 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

0: film If I Had Legs, I'd Kick You. 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

0: 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Thank you. 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
1: From the local Islamic community, responding to the mass shooting at a mosque in San Diego, in which two teenagers, aged 17 and 18, who were radicalized together online, were trying to kill as many Muslims as possible. And they struck at a time when they knew that there were more than 100 children inside the mosque. The heroic actions of three men at the mosque prevented it all from being so much worse. But those men are dead now, and a community is mourning. And we're going to talk this hour about what inspired this kind of violence and what, if anything, we feel like we can do about it. It's coming up on Connections.
2: Live from NPR News in Washington, I'm Kristen Wright. President Trump is slamming Senate Republicans. They've refused to fund the White House ballroom as part of a GOP measure on immigration enforcement. NPR's Sam Greenglass reports some Republicans worry Trump's verbal attacks could interfere with his agenda.
3: Even before the Senate parliamentarian nixed the ballroom funding, top Republicans acknowledged there may not be enough votes to pass it. Senator Bill Cassidy of Louisiana said he would not days after he lost his primary to a Trump-backed challenger. Senator Lisa Murkowski said the mood further soured this week after Trump endorsed against Senator John Cornyn of Texas.
4: Maybe he doesn't think he needs us, but the laws don't just appear before his desk to sign.
3: Trump demanded Senate Majority Leader John Thune fire the parliamentarian and wrote, "Get smart and tough, Republicans, or you'll all be looking for a job much sooner than you thought." Sam Greenglass, NPR News, Washington.
2: The House is expected to vote this afternoon on a resolution to try to force President Trump to withdraw U.S. troops from the war with Iran. Democrats are pushing the measure under the 1973 War Powers Act, which requires congressional authorization to send American troops to war. President Trump says he doesn't need the approval, though, because of the ceasefire. The war with Iran will soon mark 3 months. NPR's Aya Betrawi reports President Trump says he's impressed with Iranian negotiators and willing to wait a couple more days for an agreement before deciding whether to strike again.
5: Iran's position is that they are negotiating the terms of a permanent ceasefire in good faith through mediators like Pakistan, but that they also have suspicion, given that the last two times they were in the midst of talks with the Trump administration, the U.S. and Israel launched war. Now, Iran says it prefers diplomacy, but its armed commanders are threatening an even wider war if Iran is attacked again.
2: NPR's Aya Betrawi also reports Trump has been speaking with Israeli Prime Minister Benjamin Netanyahu as deadly Israeli strikes in southern Lebanon continue. The two had a call this week described as tense and contentious. Despite a historically unaffordable housing market, more Gen Zers in their 20s are managing to buy a home. NPR's Jennifer Ludden reports they're outpacing millennials when they were the same age.
6: In Milwaukee, 27-year-old Francisco Vasquez manages a fast food restaurant and just bought a three-bedroom home that cost half the national median price. He saved up aggressively for the down payment, partly while living with his parents.
7: Most of my paycheck, probably like 70%, into just broad index stock.
6: Compared to millennials, Gen Z homebuyers last year were less likely to have student loan debt or get help from parents. That's according to the National Association of Realtors. They were more likely to tap down payment assistance and to be single buyers. Jennifer Ludden, NPR News.
2: It's NPR.
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9: Good afternoon. From WXXI News, I'm Beth Adams. School board elections and budget votes across Monroe County on Tuesday resulted in some upsets. As WXXI's Noel Evans tells us, one school district is sorting out what comes next after its budget proposal was voted down.
10: In Spencerport, the budget was defeated by a margin of 53 votes. For districts in this situation, they have three options.

0: options: a do-over vote, voting on a new proposal, or relying on a contingency budget. Superintendent Ty Zinkowicz says his administration is now talking with school leaders to look at where the district can make changes to the budget that was voted down. That could include cutting academic programs like clubs, as well as staffing and equipment.
1: Obviously, I would have preferred that it was approved yesterday, but our reality is our reality, and so now we're moving forward.
0: Zinkowicz says the rising cost of living was a point of concern during the budget process. He expects to make a determination and talk with the school board by the end of the week. Noelle Evans, WXXI News.
2: Pasta maker Barilla is set to begin a two-phase project to expand its factory in Avon. The company expects to construct a building to house several new manufacturing and packaging lines and additional storage. An additional production line would be added in phase two. The project is receiving $2.75 million in job creation tax credits through Empire State Development. Barilla expects to complete the first phase in March 2028 and to create more than 90 new jobs after both phases of the project are finished. Today's weather for Rochester and the Finger Lakes: sunny but unseasonably cool and breezy with a high around 56 degrees. Tonight will be mostly clear and chilly with a low of 36. 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
4: From WXXI News, this is Connections. I'm Evan Dawson. Our connection this hour was made in acts of heroism in San Diego, after two teenage shooters attacked a mosque earlier this week and three men stepped up to stop them. The teens were 17 and 18 years old, and they were apparently trying to kill as many Muslims as possible. That's according to both their own writings and to police who are investigating the case. And they attacked at a time when there were 140 children inside the mosque. I'll say that again. They were trying to kill children. They ran into resistance before they could do more harm. The teenager shot and killed Mansour Kaziha, Nadir Awad, and Amin Abdullah. Here's how NPR tells their story. Quote, Mansour Kaziha was the mosque shopkeeper, known for letting children take candy for free. Nadir Awad was funny, cheerful, and regularly went to the mosque to pray. And Amin Abdullah was a dedicated security guard who greeted people with a bright smile and the occasional sage life advice. Until recently, all three men were best known for small, everyday interactions at the Islamic Center of San Diego. But after the harrowing attack on Monday, they are now remembered for their larger-than-life acts of courage, which cost them their lives but prevented two gunmen from coming into contact with the children and staff who were inside the mosque. End quote. The teenagers eventually killed themselves. In their manifesto, the San Diego shooters both frequently refer to the man who shot and killed 51 people at two mosques in Christchurch in New Zealand back in 2019. According to The Guardian, the shooters expressed hatred for Muslim and Jewish people, for black people, the LGBTQ plus community, and women in particular. At a press conference on Tuesday, Mark Remley, special agent in charge of the FBI's San Diego field office, described the two shooting suspects as teenagers who shared a broad hatred toward different races and different religious groups. According to its annual report published this year, the Council on American Islamic Relations, CAIR, sometimes called CARE, that's the Civil Rights and Advocacy Group, they received 8,683 complaints of anti-Muslim bias nationwide last year. That is the most it has recorded since it started reporting 30 years ago. The San Diego Islamic Center increased its security and began arming its officers after the 2019 attack in New Zealand, and Abdullah, who was killed on Monday, was among the new guards who joined after the New Zealand attack. This hour, a conversation with leaders in the local Islamic community. And let me welcome our guests. In studio is Dr. Abu Sayyid Islam, who's the former president of the Islamic Center of Rochester. Welcome back to the program.
5: Thank you, Evan. It's a pleasure to be here, but I wish it was under a better circumstances.
4: I very much agree. In fact, if you're watching on YouTube, you see Abu is participating in the Day of Caring, and you were joking before the program that you felt a little scrubby today, but I think you look great. I thank you for taking a little time out of your day doing that, because I know you're doing great work in the community here. And on the line with us is Sarir Fazli, also a former president of the Islamic Center of Rochester. And Sarir, welcome back to the program to you. Thanks for being with us.
6: I appreciate the chance to be here, and I concur with my colleague. I do wish it was under much better circumstances.
4: You know, Sarir, you reached out to me earlier this week, and as we often do during some of these, I mean, you hate to say it this way, there have been regular attacks over the years on this community. I don't even really know where to start other than to give you the floor and to ask you if this feels different in any way, if this feels even, if the moment feels more dangerous, or if this feels sort of consistent.
6: Unfortunately, I think this is the next step. Hate is not only being normalized, it is being encouraged. It's being catalyzed. Members of my own government are not necessarily saying that the hounds should be released on Muslims, but the language they are using to demonize us, the legislation they're passing, the efforts they are making outwardly, making lists of Muslim countries and places where Muslims are in majorities that should not be allowed to enter the United States, that should be kicked out of the United States. What else would I expect from people and communities who are looking for an excuse to normalize hate and attacks against my communities? It's a tragedy. I never thought. Every time I come on, I think I never thought that we would get to this state, but here we are.
4: Dr. Islam, what do you think?
5: I think I agree with Sarir, with the rhetoric that our governments and their leaders, it's not only their government in Washington, but some of our local leaders, our state and our mayors are making out on hatred and bigotry. And it almost feels like this was inevitable, if not at the Islamic Center of San Diego, but somewhere else. So the root cause is somewhere else. These are the symptoms that we are seeing.
4: When news like this happens, Abu, and you hear it, and then you start to get the details, which somehow are always worse. I mean, when I was reading through before this program, it is bad enough to see mass shooting anywhere. I don't want to mention the names of the shooters, and I'm not going to on this program today. But they were teenagers who apparently were radicalized and met online. They wrote 75 pages of hate and posted it online before going out to kill people, to kill Muslims, to kill children. I feel like we are so broken. And I know there are wonderful people. I mean, the three men who were killed were absolutely heroes. And again, if you want to dive more into the story on your own, you can. Again, I'm not going to read the names of the shooters. But the security guard holds them off for a while, and then he dies. He exchanges gunfire. And then the two other gentlemen who died lured them away and outside when they were starting to go room to room. But it was the security guard whose work who gave the people, the adults and the children inside, time to hide. I mean, you can focus on the heroism, but part of me just goes, God, are we broken? Are we too broken, Abu? What do we do with this?
5: We are very much broken. And I'll be honest with you, Evan, I think Sarir will agree with me that for the Muslim community, every time we hear in news of a mass violence or shooting, something like that, of course it is sad, but almost the first or second question that comes to their mind is that who did it? Was he or she a Muslim or not? Why does the question comes in? Because the rhetorics that's out there that our leaders put out, portraying what we are, right? And that has generated this kind of notion of what we can do. So that's the first fear that comes. Then once we hear that that's not, then reveals, okay, what really happened, the victims, right? And here you can see that this is not even a political place or in a revolt or rallies. This is just a mosque where people come to pray for to their creator, and students are coming here for education. So again, I don't want to name those two teenagers. I think they're also the victims. Who are the victims of the propaganda that's being made outside? And you can see that in their manifesto, it's not against Muslim. They're against talking almost everybody.
4: Yeah.
5: So people don't realize that that hate rhetoric eventually will eat you up as well. It's not some other faith or some other color or some other nationality. Eventually it'll come to you. And these are the examples of that.
4: It is true that their manifesto was seething with hate for just about anyone who wasn't exactly like them.
5: Right.
4: But they chose the mosque.
5: Yes.
4: And they are dead. We will not find out exactly why they chose this mosque on this moment or this day. But I want to ask Sarir if he can respond to some of what Abu was just talking about there, because I think there is grace and empathy when Dr. Islam, Sarir, says that in a sense, the teenagers are also victims. They've perpetrated one of the most heinous gun violence attacks in this country, but they presumably did not come out of the womb looking to do this. So, I mean, do you find it in yourself to agree with that, that there's, that in a sense, they were victims?
6: I was having a conversation with my daughter just last night, and we were discussing things on how things are learned, whether you're born a Christian, Jew, Muslim, whatever. That's what you're taught. That's what you're encouraged to believe. And that's how you grow. And you sometimes don't know what else is going on or being taught outside. You have to have some of your own curiosity and love of learning to learn about other people. These two are, like Dr. Islam said, they are one of millions of victims who are falling prey to whatever teaching is going on. However the teaching is being administered, wherever these young people, old people, whatever they are going to find this kind of stuff, they get deep into the dark hole, and then they can't get out, and they don't realize what's right and what's wrong. And frankly, I don't think they have even the ability to reach out to anybody on the outside and ask questions. Even if you want to hate me, you are welcome to hate me, no problem. Getting to the point of carrying loaded guns, shooting in a mosque, and then realizing that this was wrong, and then putting the gun to yourself, if that hate takes you and your colleagues, you know, also who you share these beliefs with, it is never going to end. We have, as you said, Evan, it has gotten so bad that even those who might be, however you define reasonable, are out there that could counsel us or guide us or what have you. You're seeing them, you're seeing the people who are catalyzing this kind of stuff have our front page news. They have every camera on them. They're being encouraged to spit out hate and speak hate. If I'm ignorant, what am I to believe except what I'm hearing from these people who are on TV and who are leaders? I couldn't agree more with the, you know, Dr. Islam when it comes to that. They don't know any better.
4: It's also it's a community, Sarir. I mean, we don't like to think of it this way, but it is. Whether it's an online community, whether it is in person, groups that foment and spread and believe that it is important to hate are still a form of community for often, most often, young men who don't have community otherwise. And that by now has started to feel like a cliche, but it is true that, I think it is undeniably true that people need to feel connected to something. People need to feel like they belong to something, that they are a part of something. And when our neighborhoods are more sort of closed off, when we know fewer of our neighbors, when we don't attend services, this is not me like, you know, banging the drum for organized religion. People can do that or not. But when fewer people have that to go to, when we're less involved with PTAs and school. You know, if you feel like the world is a foreign place to you at all times, that you are disconnected from it, that you don't have much future, and then you find people online or in person who tell you, yeah, that you've been victimized, but here, but I got you. I got your back. I care about you. Here's what we can do about it. Sarir, isn't it human to want to belong to something?
6: Evan, 1 week ago, exactly a week ago today, Buffalo had a remembrance for one of the most painful episodes in its history, and that was the targeted shooting of African Americans at the Tops market on the east side of the city. And I remember I was in Buffalo actually a week ago, and just to experience being home at a time when every media outlet, every radio station, the newspapers were reminding people of what happened and how horrible and disgraceful it was. Everybody wants to belong to something. I get it. You have to have a community. You should have a community. I'm still looking for that community that would find a way to get to people and pull them out of the abyss that they are in. I want someone to be able to sit down with the worst of the worst, have a conversation about economy, jobs, education, etc., and be able to ask, what is it that you've lost because of Muslims, Jews, African Americans, LGBTQ, whatever it is that you are hating on? I want to hear it so that I can at least try to have a conversation with you about it. Belonging, you know, we talk about talking into the wind tunnel all the time. You're you know, preaching to the choir. We want people, we're begging for people to come outside that choir and talk and complain. If that's what it is, let's just not have it come to a point where we have dead bodies and houses of worship.
4: Yeah.
6: I think we've seen enough of that.
4: Yeah. And, you know, Dr. Islam, I should mention that, again, I'm not going to go deep on the shooters. I mentioned some of the list of their targets of hate, but they included President Trump. They hate President Trump. They hate what they called MAGA boomers. They actually use worse words than that. They hate liberals. They hate Democrats, and of the two of them, one identified himself as Christian, the other identified himself as his only religion is the white race. In a way, the hatred of all things politics, there's no comfort in that, but there's like a nihilism there, like a meaninglessness, that there is nothing good that could come of anything, and he's just going to turn to violence. Do you have a sense for how we can, as a community, start to break through and start to pull people back from that kind of abyss?
5: I think before I answer that, I'll go back to your previous question we were discussing with Sarir, that should people belong to somewhere? Yes, they should. But there we need some investment from our leaderships. All the mosques, churches, synagogues, temples, they're doing their best to bring people together, but they can do so much. It needs our leadership's involvement. But when we see our leaders are only involved with rhetoric, they think it's glorified to either pick up some other country's leaders, bring it here, it's such a successful thing, or go and kill some other country's leader. Whether they're good or bad, that's a different story, right? Or always they're saying the way our leadership is behaving is to bomb another country or to support another country to bomb the third country. That's kind of the news and the teachings that they're getting. So under these circumstances, it is very hard for the local institutions to redirect. Like you said, we cannot stop information. Information is everywhere, right? And that's that kind of information, it's a lot easier to get from social media and the webs and all that. And there, it's being glorified. And that's what's teaching these kids to do things that is wrong. Yes, locally we should do more, but unless we have change in our leadership's attitude toward the humanity, it's extremely hard and it's almost like a losing battle.
4: So listeners, if you want to weigh in on this, as we're talking about the mass shooting at the mosque in San Diego, where we're talking about what radicalizes people, and frankly, if there is a way to intervene before we see even more violence, we'd love to get your thoughts on this. It's 844-295-TALK. It's toll free, 844-295-8255. It's 263-WXXI. If you call from Rochester, 263-9994. 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And if you're watching on YouTube, you can join the chat there. My guests are two of the former presidents of the Islamic Center of Rochester, Dr. Abu Sayyid Islam, Sarir Fazli, joining us remotely and sharing their thoughts on this Thursday afternoon about the Monday mass shooting that killed three of the Muslim members of the mosque, and the two shooters killed themselves. But those three men prevented what could have been it's already bad. But you had 140 kids inside that mosque. It could have been something even worse. And so we're talking about how we get here and, frankly, how we get out of here. And I would love to take your thoughts because nobody, I think, has a perfect idea. One of our listeners says, this is in part another product of the breakdown of the nuclear family, the absence of male role models, the failure of society to promote family, both on a governmental and societal level. The hate of these boys is a manifestation of that breakdown. Never taught how to conduct themselves as men, they devolve into a Lord of the Flies universe. What do you make of that, Dr. Islam?
5: I agree with him that's what our society and our leadership is teaching, that anything that you have, take it out, take out your gun, blow somebody out, kill somebody or bomb it, and everybody's saying that is a glorified thing. And that's what they're getting. So when they have some issues amongst themselves, that's what they're learning. And on top of that, our domestic guns accessibility. Yes, you can have those feelings, but a lot of the time, even if you have those feelings, you may not have the means. But here, they have the feelings, they're being taught, and they're being given the means to do it. The guns are everywhere, right? So we spend more time, money on domestic guns than the amount of money that's needed to get rid of homelessness, right? That's really the statistics. And when you are in such circumstances, it's a lot easier to take your frustration out in bombing. But like you said, this kind of education or teachings eventually come to you. Like you said, that even if they belong to particular, I don't know, kind of white race, they'll find somebody even within that white, they say, you're different.
4: So to hate them.
5: Yeah, right. It doesn't stop with other religion or other nationalities or other race. It just, you keep on dividing.
4: What do you think, Sarir?
6: You know, I don't know what to think anymore. People who participated in the January 6th insurrection, I think they've almost all been pardoned. And now I'm hearing about news. I try not to read too much anymore about a fund that has been created as a result of a settlement IRS.
4: That's right. And
6: people who participated in January 6th have applied to be reimbursed or compensated for I don't know what. And now I see that there's litigation that was immediately commenced to try to stop those people from being eligible or applying for these funds. I mean, I don't know where it ends. I come from a community, believe it or not, that teaches so much peace and tolerance and education and getting along. I hate to quote because I sometimes make mistakes on it. But our prophet, peace be upon him, said how kind and loving we had to be to our neighbors, such that the companions that he had were afraid that they were going to have to basically, that the neighbors would inherit from them if and when they passed away. That was the amount of kindness that we are commanded to show to our neighbors. And I'm not talking about friends and family. I'm just talking about people that live within our community. And how do I have that teaching and then have three bodies in a mosque when it could have been, you know, 50 times that? I'm having a very hard time wrapping my hands around that. You talk about Lord of the Flies. It is a battle. It's becoming a battle royal. And that is not being stopped or taught to the opposite. It is literally being encouraged. And your inability to really encourage civil behavior and discourse and dialogue, as Dr. Islam said, it's gone right out the window.
4: I will say to the audience member who talked about the breakdown of the family and the lack of male role models, I think all the time about what signals are being sent to teenagers. I have a 14-year-old son, and we talk very openly about what is out there and the hateful voices that are out there that are gaining traction. It is not easy to do, because it used to be that we didn't have such a divided media world. So now young boys are growing up listening to different podcasts than young girls are. And, you know, parents and their kids are not watching the same shows, and we don't have a lot of shared experience. But that, as much as that divides us, that leads us to not even really be able to relate or know who kids are gravitating towards. Sometimes it's a total surprise. The last few years, like the Nick Fuentes stuff, it's been a total surprise to people, and now it's a little more mainstream. But, you know, that was millions of people following, mostly young men, before a lot of even those kids' parents realized, like, who are you listening to? Like, what are they saying? So I try to just do my best to ask and to talk and to not wait for him to discover some of the hateful stuff from his peers, but to say, hey, this is out there, and here's why this is not the path to go down. And I do think the emailer who says, Dr. Islam, you know, boys and young men need strong male role models, I think that's true. And they don't find it in their community, in their households, in their mosques, in their churches, wherever. They will find it online. There are plenty online who pose as strong men, whatever strength means to you. Mm-hmm. So, but isn't it hard for us as we get older? It's hard to kind of hang in there with the technological changes where kids are going.
5: Yes, I mean, of course, we cannot keep track of all those sources that are out there. But I think one responsibility that we can never avoid is ourselves. Look, I mean, even if I take all the political rhetorics out, some of the role models, whether they're in the sports or in the media, they don't give proper guidance to the children as well. So we as a parents, we do have certain responsibilities at home to show and be an example for them. That actually they do listen and they do watch, even though they won't agree. But I think every children first watch their parents. So I think a children or a teenager, when they behave wrongly, parents bear some responsibilities. What example did they create at home? Because at the end, that's with whom they spent the most amount of their time, and that's where they're learning from. And even they cannot stop the wrong information from outside, but if they see the right example inside, they have some radar. But without that, they have no guidance whatsoever.
4: Let me grab a phone call from Don in East Rochester, who's been waiting to jump in. Hey, Don, go ahead.
7: Good afternoon. Thank you for taking my call. The common thread through all of this, the New Zealand shootings, the shootings in Buffalo, the shootings at this mosque in San Diego, the common thing running through them all is the Internet. The Internet needs to be controlled. WXXI, Channel 8, Channel 10, Channel 13 would not be able to espouse anti-Muslim rhetoric over the air because they would have their licenses revoked. The FCC regulates them. The Internet needs to be regulated by something like the FCC, and if they resist regulation, take them over. They have no more right to be in private hands than anything else. They either need to be regulated, and if they refuse to be regulated or resist regulation, they need to be taken over. But something needs to be done with the Internet.
4: Don, I appreciate it. I'm going to send this over to the lawyer on the panel here. This is Sarir Fossili. because, you know, Sarir, my intuition is always to go toward freedom of speech and expression, and to be very careful about punishing, trying to censor, etc. I understand what Don is saying here. I don't know how successful we can be in truly sort of expunging all hateful stuff from the Internet, especially because the line that I would draw might not be the same line that you would draw, Sarir, like in terms of hateful comments, or is this violent?
8: Is this hate? Is it hate? Is it violence?
4: So, ahead, yeah. Yeah,
8: there's laws on the books. The federal laws are that the Internet is basically it's a space that is created, but it's unregulated, uncontrolled. So no matter what gets published on my website or yours or what have you, it's up to us. I mean, in fact, you know, to the caller's point, you know, he has obviously great intentions. The problem is, there is no regulatory power that can stop and start every time there's something is said. I do have a right to espouse my views, and if I want to hate on Muslims, I can say I don't like these guys, I don't believe in what they do or what they say, etc. That's fine. We have that every day, and those are, you know, that's just discourse. When it gets to the level that we're talking about, where people resort to violence, this kind of cold, targeted, calculated thing, I don't think it's something where I can support regulating the internet to that extent. But as Dr. Islam said, it does start at home. And, you know, I am famously known in my family as the rage baiter, because I will say things, I will do things, I will make certain actions, and my children, my nieces, nephews will be horrified, and it starts a conversation. And that's, and, you know, they're a lot smarter than I am, and they know what I'm doing. But it gets us talking about, hey, did you see this? Did you say that? Dad, you're not allowed to say this. You're not. I said, well, I just did. What's going to happen to me? And off we go. And we are engaged in topics of conversation, not even over dinner. We're lucky if we eat dinner together anymore. But, you know, in every chance that we get, in car rides and in the grocery store, even on what we are seeing and what we're hearing and what we should and shouldn't be doing. This is basic stuff. And the moment these kids are born, we get them for a brief period, because then they go to school, they go, you know, and they're in the neighborhood, they're at a friend's house, they're et cetera. We as parents, we have to be better and we have to be accountable. There's no two ways about that. The internet is far too deep and far too vast and expansive. After all, it is the world wide web to try to control stuff like this.
4: Dr. Sam?
5: Yes, I mean, that's from the legal perspective, but even from the technology perspective, even me being an engineer and working on the research and AI and all that, the way internet is created, it cannot be controlled or regulated. It's you can try, and we are answering the same question about AI. Right? Can it be regulator control? It's just not possible. Rather, we need to increase our education on how to use responsible use of internet, responsible use of AI. And even for academic purpose, if I say that they can be regulated, question is, who can regulate it? Can you trust our government? What is FCC has done recently for, if you look at the example of talk show hosts, or if you make fun of our comedy of the government, you basically, that person is fired or shut down this program. That's what FCC is doing. So is there a body out there that you can trust who can regulate? Because they might regulate for their own personal benefit rather than the benefit of the people. So it's a noble ambition, but it's both legal and technology perspective. It's not practical. And then who do you hand it over to? That body is not there anymore.
4: After we come back from our only break, we've got some comments from the YouTube audience that I will read through and share with our guests. And we continue to invite your feedback on Rochester's Public Square. This is Connections. I'm Evan Dawson. We're back in a moment. Coming up in our second hour, a much-needed break from some of the heaviness of the news of the world. We look forward to the Rochester Cocktail Revival, which is coming back. We'll talk about what they have planned, how they're trying to educate the community on the creation of great cocktails, and how to do it, no matter how much you want to drink. Like Hemingway said, he wanted to drink 3 to 5 cocktails in the afternoon. If that's not your speed, I bet you they'll have something that is. That's next hour.
9: 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And the Rochester Philharmonic Orchestra, concluding the season with Carmina Burana. 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RPO.org.
4: This is Connections. I'm Evan Dawson.
10: A viewer on YouTube, on the WXXI News YouTube page, says, in regards to how do you stem the tide of violence and hate violence, this viewer says, a change in the rhetoric, actions, and acceptance of corruption by our leadership would be a start. I presume they're talking about straight to the White House there. And I wonder if, Sarir, you want to start. Do you think the actions of our political leadership have made things more dangerous?
8: I think dangerous is an understatement. We're seeing that their language is so bad that now we have the fatal results. I can't remember, at least when I was growing up, where politicians would openly speak ill of any group that too faith-based. It's unheard of. People now, as Dr. Islam said, not just domestically across our country, but internationally, they are championing hanging Muslims and Palestinians for no reason, ethnically cleansing them, wiping them off of their lands, removing them, etc. This is the recipe, you know, really for a bigger disaster than we're seeing. That there is no limit to what people will say for clicks or likes or for votes. And it's happening in Tennessee. It's happening in Florida. It's happening in Texas. I'm at a loss for ways to try to control it. I think Muslims have been extremely active politically, just trying to have conversations with people at all levels, local, state, county, and federal government levels. There are Muslims that live in all of the jurisdictions where a lot of these congressmen and senators live in, and they vote. Are they in a minority? Yeah, they are. But it shouldn't be about, I have 10 people and you have 8 people, so my hate beats your like, or vice versa. We need to really be able to have conversations and say, you know, let's just tone it down and get along. You know, you talk about stemming hate and violence. I'd really like to, there should be a litmus test, if anything, for some of these politicians on what they're saying and how they're saying it.
10: And one other point on that before I turn to Dr. Islam, Sarir, what's, you know, sort of interesting to me is that, I'm speaking very generally here, and there's nothing is a monolith, and there's all kinds of different views and attitudes, etc. There is some portion of the Islamic population that is culturally more conservative. Again, I'm using that term in more of the traditional American sense, not really the last 10 years, because I don't know that the last 10 years is actually, if you are a Republican, I don't know that you're in 2026. I don't know that you are conservative in the sense that we used to talk about. Maybe you are, maybe you're not. But there are population, the Latino population, again, broadly speaking, pretty culturally conservative. But at the same time, feeling at times excluded or targeted or victimized by a population of political figures who might have some common ground otherwise. How do you see that, Sarir?
8: There's no doubt about it. I mean, one thing I don't like using is that word, those words, liberal, conservative, because I may be doing something that you don't do, and I may be more liberal than you, or I may be more conservative than you. Those are very loosey-goosey. And in my community especially, I try to avoid that because my lack of worship or my extra worship or behavior doesn't mean I'm better or worse. Yes, the reality is there are Muslims who are, you know, anti-abortion. They will say our teachings are that this is not allowed. End of discussion. They will say we are anti-LGBTQ lifestyles. And no matter what, we don't agree and we don't want to hear about it. We are anti so many different things that people may consider to be quote unquote liberal. And yet, even if you and I swim in that same pool of so-called conservatism, there are Muslims who are walking around with hijabs, with long abayas and robes in their cultural and, you know, we would say
6: appropriate attire, conservative or otherwise, and we become targets. And there is no, you know, there is no bridging that gap, unfortunately, because no matter how many times you and I agree, if you feel that I am going, you know, I say, Evan, I have to go pray or I have to fast. Oh, my God. What, wow, you must be really one of those, you know, radical Muslims. Next thing I know, I'm out. Even though you and I agree on some other things, there is no, you know, there's no four corners or border that we can draw that keeps us that keeps us within a certain boundary, and we are facing all of these things from all sides, unfortunately.
10: Dr. Islam, the commenter on YouTube said a change in the rhetoric, actions, and acceptance of corruption by our political leadership would be a start here. What do you think?
5: I agree with that, but one thing, we talk a lot about rhetoric, and yes, our current administration may be an example. I mean, it's an extreme on rhetoric, but I don't think it started here. It's not a current administration or current political leaderships. It's a systemic problem. If you look at history, not if you don't have to go too far, look at the first Gulf War, the second Gulf War, the Afghan occupation or invasion or whatever you call it. Right? So Siri just talked about genocide in Palestine. We are invading or doing whatever we are doing, who knows, in Iran, right? All of this has been failed attempts. No success has come out of it. We spend trillions of dollars, and only people that have suffered are innocent peoples. But during all those actions, leaders from both political parties has been involved. It's not only one president, one political party. And each time they were taking those actions, they used rhetoric domestically to normalize that. Yes, it's okay. It's okay to do that. That's the right thing. That's for our safety. But in doing so, they have killed hundreds of thousands of people overseas, and they've changed the morality of the people locally. So that action that they have taken, and that rhetoric follows the action, it's a responsibility of all the political parties and the government that has come over the last few decades, and they have to take it. And that tide has to change. We have to take that resources that we're using for vilifying other countries, other races. Yes, there are bad people, countries out there, but we cannot be bombing the solution out of that. We have to use that resource domestically for education of our social structures, our education, our healthcare, our homelessness. That's where you will start seeing the solutions. But we are going in the wrong direction right now.
10: Another YouTube comment, I'll start with Dr. Islam on this, says, why do we think these things may be a result of lack of male authority? Isn't that a way to blame women instead of men? It seems to me a lot of male authorities teach racism and violence. Divide and conquer is a common tactic of authoritarians. I just want to, before I send it over to our guests, I mean, I talked a little bit about, you know, trying to parent a 14-year-old male, and I'll say this is not a veiled attempt to blame women at all. Not from the guests that I'm listening to, and certainly not from me. In fact, you know, the world's filled with complex problems. You can't distill it. Well, who's the problem? Is it men or women? But the boys are really struggling. You know, the teenagers are struggling. The recent college grads, the 20-somethings. And this is not blaming the women at all. This is saying, you know, this has been studied very, very carefully over the decades. Boys and young men need a lot of things, and they need strong male authority figures in their lives to help them set, you know, examples and morality and ideas. And if they don't have that, that's not blaming the women. That's saying, where are the men in your life? Like, where do you have an active father? Do you have an involved father? Do you have people in your community? Do you have neighbors? Do you have people at your church or mosque or temple or elsewhere? And that's certainly, I think, was the intention there. So no, it wasn't a way to blame women. But this person goes on to say, it seems to me a lot of male authorities teach racism and violence. Divide and conquer is a common tactic of authoritarians. I think you made the point earlier, Abu, that even for white supremacists, they will find reasons to hate other white people eventually, right?
5: Right.
10: Because
5: right.
10: We will keep dividing.
5: Yes. That's the nature of the beast, that even if you get rid of everything else, that's why I don't personally like those terms, that whether Islamophobia or anti-Semitism. This all comes from prejudicism. As soon as you have this notion in your mind that I can be better than something else, whatever that something else is, you will define that something else. And that could be your twin brother at some point of your life, if you keep on dividing that. So in our education system and our upbringing, that's what something that needs to be instilled, that reducing the prejudicism.
10: But you don't think that someone could be Islamophobic but not anti-Semitic, or anti-Semitic but not Islamophobic?
5: I think there could be, but I think the root cause is still prejudicism. Once they have their idea that one group could be better than the other, or I can be better than somebody else, then they will home into whether any one of those things, because either they're exposed to one of those communities or ideologies, but I think the root cause is still in their mind prejudicism.
10: Okay, anything to add there, Sarir?
8: You know, every community that you hear about, read about, whether they're in houses of worship or in the city or wherever, they are screaming for male role models, whether they're after school activity. You have teachers in the city school district who are spending extra time after school, coaches, mentors, you name it. It's not because Evan Dawson said it. It's because every community in our towns and cities are screaming for reasonable male leadership, heads of households, not because they're the boss, because they can set an example for their son. They can set an example for their family. It's simple teaching. There used to be the common refrain once upon a time, boys will be boys. Boys will be boys was different in sports and in different things. Now the boys are not just being boys. They're just being, you know, nasty, and they're growing into nasty men, and they are neither seeking any kind of teaching or education. And it gets to a point where it gets to be too late. A lot of the resources now that communities are spending, especially faith-based communities, are in going into the penal system, going into the corrections facilities, and trying to give especially men, obviously women also, but especially men, teaching and guidance, and trying to show them a path that gets them away from the life that got them into the facility in the first place. If we can get the kids now at middle school, at high school, at elementary school, we can do wonders. But the men do have to step up, and there's no argument to be made against that. There are too many kids being raised in single mother households, grandmother led households, without the fear of any reasonable authority to teach and to guide and even to punish when they step out.
10: This is, I'm going to connect things that may be far afield here, but to that sort of last set of points from Sarir. One of the things I have noticed as a youth sports coach is that there are a lot of men coaching who really believe that every umpire, every referee is out to get them. And, you know, we can laugh about that, or we can talk like, well, you know, everybody complains about a call, or look at the NBA, no one ever thinks they committed a foul, or every coach thinks every call is bad. But what you're actually teaching young men is that the system is rigged against them. And they become young adults thinking, well, everybody's against me and everything's unfair and I'm not treating fairly. And that's loser behavior. And I try to teach, when I can teach boys and young men, that it is loser behavior to think that everything is rigged against you all the time, because it is not, first of all, it is not. Second of all, you can't perform at your best if you think that everyone's always out to get you. But third of all, just be accountable. Be accountable. Understand there's going to be mistakes made, but there's not a grand conspiracy against you. And you should be accountable for you. And you should accept the results of your own actions, as opposed to always blaming somebody else. And I know that's kind of a leap, Sarir, but it just feels like in this moment, where's accountability? There's less accountability culture. That's just an observation.
8: Evan, I can only support that theory if you're a Buffalo sports fan.
10: I was mourning the Sabres loss, but I was not blaming the refs for the puck that was knocked out of the glove. I trusted the call. You know, it's
8: then the world is against us. But I will tell you, I have three girls, and it has been the greatest joy of mine to watch them compete in every facet of sports that they chose. The best part of having them be in sports was when they had women coaches, as good as upbringing and as good a teaching as they've had from some of the best coaches that Section 5 in Western New York has ever seen. Men, male coaches, obviously. But to see women lead my daughters, give them confidence, teach them right from wrong on the field, sportsmanship, dedication, et cetera. They do it, you know, much better. What kid listens to their parents? Very few. But when the coach says it, it's different. And for a woman to teach a young woman how to do, what to do, how to react, it's priceless. And, you know, maybe it is in the chromosomes, the difference. But I don't think anybody has ever told my kid, any of my daughters, hey, the refs were against us, or they had it in for us, or whatever. They complain about calls. They yell and scream at the kids, but not quite like what we're seeing. They are responsible and accountable, and they have to be more so.
10: That's interesting. Let's close with this. I'll kick this over to Abu. Kate in Rochester says, can you please say a little bit more about the men who were killed? I don't have a ton more information, Kate. I read at the outset, at the mosque shooting on Monday in San Diego, Mansour Kazia, Nadir Awad, Amin Abdullah were all killed, and they knew that the children inside that mosque were in grave danger. They lured the shooters outside. They gave the people inside time to hide. They lost their lives, not running from gunfire, but running toward the danger. And they are undoubtedly the reason that more people have not died in the shooting here. But I suspect, Abu, every mosque has these characters who you've known for years and, you know, known for decades, and the children have stories. And I mean, every individual, sometimes we talk about statistics. How many people died? 3, 5, 10. Those are, every one of those is an individual with a family. Every one of those is a human being.
5: Yes, they are. But, you know, the funny thing is, even I'm sure that every house of worship have people like that. But most of the time, you don't know them till something like this happens. Mm. You don't know that they were doing that. And another sad part of this story that had happened is that, you know, this is month of Jilhaj in Muslim calendar. You know, our Hajj is coming in 7 days. And these 10 days are the most holy days of the entire year, according to the teachings of our Prophet. And he said that any good deeds in this month is better than anything else than any other month. And his companions asked that, is it even more better, more rewarding than striving for the sake of Allah? That is jihad. That is not holy war. That is, you're doing something good. You're sacrificing yourself for something good. He said, yes, any good deeds, whether charity or anything. Only thing that's better is if you wake up in the morning, go out, and you lose your everything, your life, your wealth, for doing something good. That is the highest sacrifice. This thing happened on the first day of this 10 days. And the guard who saved the people and the other two gentlemen were trying to direct the shooter from the students.
10: Absolutely.
5: That's how they died.
10: Incredible. Kate, thank you for that email. And thank you for that reminder. We should always put a name to the victims. Mansour Kazia, Nadir Awad, Amin Abdullah. Very clearly amazing community members and courageous individuals. Thank you very much to our guest this hour, Dr. Abu Sayyid Islam, former president of the Islamic Center of Rochester. Thank you for sharing some of your day with us here. We appreciate it.
5: Thank you for the invitation.
10: Sarir Fazli, former president as well of the Islamic Center, and on the road, joining us remotely and generous to do so. Sarir, thank you for the time as always.
8: It's always a pleasure to talk to you, Evan.
10: We got more connections coming up in a moment.

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5: From WXXI News, I'm Evan Dawson, and this is Connections. Well, I think much needed, we're going to lighten things up this hour, and we're going to look forward to an event that has become a tradition in Rochester.

0: 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Two Point Capital Management, life opens up.
1: The proper opalescent milkiness, drink 3 to 5 of these slowly. 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
2: Live from NPR News in Washington, I'm Kristen Wright. Washington is stepping up its pressure campaign against the Cuban government. Former President Raul Castro's criminal indictment in the U.S. is an escalation of President Trump's push for regime change. Secretary of State Marco Rubio said today Cuba poses a national security threat and a negotiated peaceful agreement between the U.S. and Havana isn't likely right now. He wouldn't reveal to reporters how the U.S. government plans to bring Fidel Castro brother Raul into custody.
3: I'm not going to talk about how we're going to get him here. If we were trying to get him here, why would I say to the media what our plans are about that? I know you have to ask, but why would I answer that? The bottom line, there's a lot. He's at that point, he becomes a fugitive of American justice. And, well, you know, if there's an announcement, I'm probably we'll tell you afterwards, not before.
2: Rubio was speaking in Florida on his way to a NATO foreign ministers meeting in Sweden. Raul Castro is charged with murder in connection to the 1996 downing of 2 civilian aircraft operated by the Miami-based exile group Brothers to the Rescue. 4 Cuban Americans were killed. NPR's Ryan Lucas reports.
4: The administration has been ramping up pressure on Cuba since early January, after the successful U.S. military operation to capture Venezuela's president, Nicolas Maduro, and bring him to the U.S. to face narco-terrorism charges. Since then, the administration has ordered a blockade of Cuba. That's cut off fuel shipments. Cuba's economy is in free fall. The CIA director just visited the island for talks, and now we have this Castro indictment. Castro is 94 years old. He's not in U.S. custody, but of course, the shadow of that Maduro raid hangs over all of this. Blanche was asked yesterday how far the U.S. would go to get its hands on Castro. He said there's a warrant out for his arrest. He expects Castro will show up on his own, or as Blanche put it, by another way.
2: NPR's Ryan Lucas reporting. On Capitol Hill, the House of Representatives is expected to vote later today on a resolution to end the war with Iran. The pharmaceutical company Eli Lilly is studying a next-generation obesity drug. It's not on the market yet, but new study results show it helped people lose more weight than the obesity injections and drugs already on the market. NPR's Sydney Lupkin reports.
5: Eli Lilly is researching retatrutide. Unlike Wegovy and Zepbound, which target the GLP-1 hormone, this new drug works on 3 hormones, GLP-1, GIP, and glucagon. The company says that in the clinical trial, people taking it for 80 weeks lost an average of more than 70 pounds at the highest dose. That's compared with 5.5 pounds for the patients taking a placebo over the same time period. And people taking Eli Lilly's experimental drug lost more weight than people taking Zepbound or Wegovy over a similar time period in other studies. Common side effects were similar to other GLP-1 drugs, including nausea and other gastrointestinal issues. Eli Lilly has not yet submitted retatrutide for Food and Drug Administration approval. Sydney Lupkin, NPR News.
2: This is NPR News from Washington. Faculty members at Harvard have overwhelmingly passed a new cap on the number of A's they can give out to students. Kirk Carapeza from member station GBH reports the goal is to restore some meaning to letter grades.
6: At Harvard, more than half of all grades awarded to undergraduates last year were A's, up from just a quarter 2 decades ago. Now the number of A grades in any given course will be limited to the top 20% of students, plus 4 additional A's per class. Government professor Stephen Levitsky supports that change. He says the status quo rewarded different levels of work with the same grade.
7: Students who work their tails off and really do outstanding work get the same grade as students who are smart and know how to BS their way through an essay and do good but not great work.
6: Critics argue the cap assumes only a limited number of students can produce outstanding work. The new policy takes effect in fall 2027. For NPR News, I'm Kirk Carapeza in Boston.
2: NOAA is forecasting a below-normal Atlantic hurricane season. The National Oceanic and Atmospheric Administration came out with its new outlook today. Forecasters are expecting 8 to 14 named storms. That's a slightly smaller number than average. NOAA says as many as 3

0: of those could wind up being major hurricanes. The main reason is El Niño. That's the weather pattern that makes it harder for hurricanes to form in the Atlantic Ocean. I'm Kristen Wright, NPR News in Washington.
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3: From WXXI News, this is Connections. I'm Evan Dawson. Our connection this hour was made in 1935 at a cocktail party where there was most certainly a drink of choice. If you'd like to make it, the famous creator of this cocktail shared the recipe, and it reads like this, quote, pour one jigger absinthe into a champagne glass. Add iced champagne until it attains the proper opalescent milkiness. Drink 3 to 5 of these slowly, end quote. That's the recipe from Ernest Hemingway for his drink Death in the Afternoon. He shared the instructions in a book of celebrity recipes at the time called So Red the Nose. And the main ingredient, absinthe, is said to have been one of the most popular spirits of the time, especially enjoyed by the likes of Hemingway and Van Gogh and Picasso and Oscar Wilde. The artist loved it. What would the drink of choice be today, 91 years later? And would it have absinthe? Would it have alcohol? Research shows alcohol consumption in this country is at historic lows, and last year Gallup reported the levels were at 54%. 54% of Americans say that they are drinkers right now. There are new trends and tastes to explore, yes, alcoholic and not alcoholic, in the spirits world. And the Rochester Cocktail Revival is always on top of it. When Rochester had its first cocktail revival years ago, the organizers aspired to put Rochester really on the nation's cocktail map. And the newest edition includes tastings, teachings, artistic challenges. This hour, a much-needed break from some of the heaviness of the world with this, the Rochester Cocktail Revival. We're going to explore the growth of this event with the organizers. We'll see how many of them have followed Hemingway's instructions for 3 to 5 Death in the Afternoons. Leah Stacey, producer of the Rochester Cocktail Revival, and, of course, editor-in-chief of City Magazine. Have you ever had 3 to 5 Death in the Afternoons, just like over the course of an afternoon?
4: I would never admit that on the air, ever.
3: I love that recipe. Drink 3 to 5 slowly. I've never had one death in the afternoon.
4: I feel like you'd have to do that in Key West or something.
3: Yeah.
4: Like you're doing that in a place where you're like channeling Hemingway all the way through.
3: Yeah. I mean, I don't know. I've never had one. I don't know. Patrick Stetzel, co-owner of Ziggy's, have you had one death in the afternoon?
5: I'm currently 2 in so far. So if I say anything silly, whoopsies.
3: Good answer there. Chuck Sarankowski?
6: I know I've made a couple, and I've tasted the ones that I've made. I don't know if I've ever drank one to completion. Mm. It's a cool cocktail, though.
3: Is it still made that way? His recipe was champagne glass, iced champagne, and one jigger of absinthe. Yeah?
6: Yeah, that's generally the recipe. That's not the one. Oh, it's the champagne cocktail where you take the bitters cube, soak it in Ango, and pour champagne on top of it.
5: Yeah.
6: They're similar. They're the same family of drinks, but I believe it's still made that way. I don't see any reason to improve it.
4: That'd be a fun event. We should do that sometime.
6: Pat's had 2 today, so obviously we don't need it.
5: Delicious.
3: And Chuck is director of the Rochester Cocktail Revival, as well as the owner of every bar and restaurant in the city. That's not every one of them. There's just
6: a few.
3: It's just a few of them, and it's great to have Chuck
6: with
3: back
6: friends
3: here. Later this hour, we're going to welcome Caroline Pardia, who is the author of Margarita Time and a digital content editor for Imbibe Magazine. And Caroline is on the list of pretty big gets and big speakers who are coming to Rochester, some for the first time, some who are regulars here. The Rochester Cocktail Revival, you can find the full schedule at rochestercocktailrevival.com. It starts Sunday, May 31st. Runs through the following Sunday, June 7th, year 13 officially. Is that right?
4: Mm-hmm.
3: 13.
4: Yeah.
3: And so the inception in 2014, you started back then you started pretty strong, but now you've got what here? 30-plus, I'm reading here, craft cocktail bars, 15-plus pairing dinners, 40 parties, a spirit tasting event, educational seminars, live music, outdoor events. What am I missing here? It's a lot.
4: I think we are at over 80 events.
6: Yeah, those are the right categories. I mean, we have a couple competitions. There's some cocktail competitions that happen. But ultimately, all of it is to emphasize the enthusiastic bridge between the industry, which is full of immensely talented people at all of those bars, and the very thoughtful and interested consumers, the guests that come into the bars. People need a place to go. They need nightlife. And despite the fact that whatever is reported or perceived as, like, you know, the lack of drinking or alcohol sales, bar attendance is strong. Our bars are busy, and our city loves going out to eat and out to drink, and we like to celebrate that for a whole week.
3: Yeah, I mean, I don't need to do any PR or cheerleading for you guys, but I think I certainly trust that that is not only the case, but it's also true that trends don't hit every metro area the same. This is a city that has a culture of, you know, loving it. Craft cocktails are doing great here. We're a good coffee town, good cocktail town. There's a lot of good things happening. What have you seen? I'm going to ask really all three of you, although I don't know. Patrick, how far down the list have you been involved with the cocktail revival? When was your first in Rochester?
5: I worked at the Revelry in its inception.
3: So you've been there from the jump here. Mm-hmm. So I'll start with,
6: since he's, let's see, since he's 30 years old now, and we've done 13 of them,
3: don't do this.
6: That means he was
5: 21 for many years.
6: Oh, yeah. Oh, yeah, 21 for many years. Yeah, that's how it worked. Yeah.
3: Don't do this. Let me start with you, Chuck. I'm going to go around the table. I mean, what is Rochester in 2026 compared to 2014 when the cocktail revival started? I mean, how much change or how much growth on the scene?
6: I think that the number of – let me be clear about something, too. There's no wrong way to run a restaurant, and there's no wrong way to run a bar. We're talking about a subset of bars where cocktails, meaning drinks that are made per a classic recipe or an embellishment of that recipe in a thoughtful way, are at the forefront of the beverage program. And that doesn't mean that a dive bar doesn't serve cocktails. What it means is that these are cocktail-forward bars and restaurants. So in that class of bars and restaurants, there's just been a explosion of them, and compounded has the growth of the number of those establishments since 2014, and it follows the customer bases, the community's support for those businesses, or their desire to go out to eat, to have that kind of experience. We often get, and I think a lot of us when we were younger, maybe in 2014, we chased the idea that there was an absolute right way to make a certain drink. And for some of them, there are. Patrick and I could have a whole show about how to correctly make a Sazerac. I don't know if anyone would care, but there is a right way to make it in all of our minds. For a little while, that's what the guests really cared about. They cared about that exactitude. They cared about that precision. They cared solely about the experience was rooted in the history and the experience then. I think that as these cocktails have been more widely adopted, as you've seen them on menus, as any restaurant that opens up that serves tacos is going to pay attention to putting fresh lime juice in a margarita and so on and so forth. The idea behind that has kind of proliferated in the way where it's been secondary to what is more important now in 2026, which is the experience. Again, there's the political environment, the news environment, the whatever the outside world throws at you. And then there's the way that any of these spaces can be a third place to watch the Sabres, rest in peace. Great season, guys. Great season.
4: We really did. No.
6: We really, it was a heck of a season.
3: Too soon, man.
5: So close.
6: But to watch, you know, whether it's to watch sports, whether it's to have an indoor dodgeball game, whether it is to listen to Afrobeats or deep house in an upstairs bar, there's the experience that these restaurants and bars offer that is really important to the guests and is, I think, the primary driver for the attendance and the nightlife.
3: You opened Good Luck when?
6: 2008.
3: And so Cocktail Revival comes along and has contributed to the culture that you just described. Not only the culture, but also just a higher number of ostensible competitors to you.
6: Sure.
3: So has the business environment gotten harder for you, you know, owning the places that you own? Or has that, I mean, is it the proverbial rising tide lift all boats kind of stuff here?
6: It sounds trite. And there are exceptions, because just like playing, you know, playing a game or playing a sport, you're going to, you know, you're going to all, you're going to have your teammates and your favorites, and there's going to be rivalries. But for the most part, it is the rising tide principle. It makes the community better. I saw a comedian I follow was on Barstool Sports a couple of days ago and was talking about Red. Going to Red is a great restaurant in Rochester. I think it's amazing because I don't wish that the comedian was talking about my restaurant. I think it's awesome that on a national podcast, someone's talking about a Rochester restaurant. Genuinely think that. I think that there's a rising tide aspect where you, while you watch one bar do something, especially in things like that are culinarily or that are mixicological, where you're, you know, you look at the proliferation of carbonated cocktails, of fat washing and acid adjusting and clarification, and the bartenders share ideas and they trade them around and the scene gets better. It's also just genuine that not only are Leah and I friends in running Cox Revival, but John Swan and Nick Ryan from the Swan family of restaurants and I are friends, and Josh and Zach and Pat and Chelsea from SCN have become friends of mine. So we're colleagues. Do we always agree on everything? No, but we always pick up the phone when someone needs something and share information about hiring. And it's generally a community. And I think that the more, the merrier in a way. There's a number when there's too many, but I've appreciated the number of the proliferation for sure.
3: Who's a comedian, by the way?
6: Comedian was Tom Segura.
3: Oh, Tom Segura. Was it Red?
6: Mm-hmm. Tom Segura was at Red, yeah.
3: Okay, cool.
7: Yeah, he established it as like a benchmark of what is quality and good when he was in that interview.
6: Well, bonjour. I don't know where I'm at.
3: So you have been involved really from the start, too. So what have you seen in Rochester change over more than a decade?
7: I mean, a lot of what Chuck's saying, like the, you know, to sum it up, I guess, into a sentence, like a lot of the foundation of RCR was focusing on what's inside of the glass, like the technicalities of any particular, you know, drink and or what does it mean to throw a bar party, like just really kind of establishing facts. Whereas where we're at now is it is very outside of the glass. It's very experience driven. It's very listening to your guests and listening to your customer base and saying, what can we do that would make them happy or, you know, throw something at them that's different that maybe they didn't think of or something they didn't think that they would like, but they're going to love. I.e. indoor dodgeball tournament at a bar. yeah, and it's really grown. And the community, too, as a whole. Like, at the beginning, it was 8 bars, and you talk to 12 people who planned the entire thing. And now you sit in a room in the planning parts of RCR, and you don't recognize, you know, 3/4 of the people because that 1/4 is new and they're excited and you see them all show up with their notebooks and they're taking notes and you're like, next year we will be friends. I will know you. I will come see you during RCR, check out your events and, you know, yeah.
4: Kind of like camp.
6: Yeah. Let me say one analogy to sum it up. In 2008, these two phrases, craft cocktail and indoor dodgeball tournament, could not have been further apart in the minds of people that enjoyed those things. Yeah. And it's 2006, and I get it. I see your point. I can see how it works.
7: Yeah.
6: It's just like that.
3: Okay, Leah, so what have you seen change?
4: So I have been around since year one, but the first couple of years, I was covering it. I had just moved back here during the first year, and I think I wrote an article, and I judged one of the first barroom battles, which that's on you guys, honestly. but it was a lot of fun. I was so happy to be living in a city because I was really bummed about moving back here. I wanted to be in New York. I did not want to come back from journalism school and be in Rochester. And so to land in that arena when food and drink was like my primary beat was so exciting because I was like, oh, there's cool stuff happening here. Like I can dig into this. I can invest in this, you know, cover this scene, be part of this scene. And, you know, it went on to the point where I left that journalism job and then I was teaching at a college and I started doing some social media marketing work part time. And that evolved into working with Cocktail Revival and now producing it. And I love what Pat just said. Like, we will be friends by next year. The whole community feels familial. Like, everybody is... like, if that sense of community was not here, I don't know that I would still be doing this. I don't know that a lot of us would still be doing this. I think that's, there's two taglines that we have for RCR: for the craft, for the community. And I think Chuck just spoke really well to for the craft and how that got rooted. And now what Pat was saying with the community, it's so important, especially, like, hate to bring up this word, but post-pandemic, third places, we've talked about this so much on the air.
3: Yeah.
4: And we see that, like, to make it really punny, it's like, there's the proof. Is like, it's, thank you. it's the fact that people do want to be out. And I think Rochester, I think if you were to look at the numbers in Rochester, I think people are still drinking. It's also cold here. So, like, these cold cities, we got a whole different set of data going on. but then when it gets warm, like during RCR, and I've been watching the forecast every day, it's like, you want to be outside. You want to be hanging out with your friends, sitting on a picnic table. And so when we plan these events, it's like very exciting. To like, it's stressful, of course, and it's a lot of work, but then you get to it and you're like, oh man, we're like creating this cool thing to bring the city together for a week in what is really a festival town, right?
3: Well, it's rochestercocktailrevival.com. Pretty remarkable that I'm sitting here every year we get to talk about this. Mm-hmm. It's been 4,000 days since your first cocktail revival.
4: Oh.
5: Wow.
3: And yet there's three people in the room who look the same as they did 4,000 days ago, and I look like a shoe you left out in the sun.
4: Stop.
3: And when it was 100 degrees for a week. So it's just amazing.
6: I did that once.
3: You did?
4: To a shoe?
3: To yourself.
6: No, the shoe.
3: Oh, to the shoe.
6: To make it stop smelling, it doesn't work.
5: Nice.
3: So
4: just throw them out.
3: All right, so I'm going to let the guests talk a little bit about what is coming up here. And I know the full schedule is online at rochestercocktailrevival.com. Mm-hmm. But, Leo, you want to start here. So whether you want to talk kickoff or some of the events here, I'm going to ask Chuck in a minute to talk about some of the speakers who are coming in, some of the people who are coming in to do that. We'll ask Patrick to talk a little bit about some of what individual places are trying to accomplish, whether it's individual events or getting more people in the door here. But you want to talk a little bit about the schedule?
4: Sure. So the primary events that I work on are what we call our feature events. And these are sort of like how RCR's headline events, right? So the partner bars have a separate set of events that they plan. But one of the big areas that I also focus on is our educational arm. So seminars. And RCR is technically June 1st through 7th, but we, as you mentioned, it's kicking off unofficially on May 31st at the Little, because we are screening a documentary from 2025 called Bar. And it is about, it focuses on five bartenders who go through this really intensive course at the Culinary Institute of America in New York City. And it was made by a filmmaker who actually calls Binghamton home, which I did not know when I reached out to him. And he was so excited that it was screening nearby. It's streaming, and it's also screened in some bigger cities, New Orleans during Tales of the Cocktail, New York City during Martini Expo. But it's really exciting for him and for us to screen it here, you know, close to his hometown. And also we have, as they were mentioning before, a really avid competitor circuit here in the bartender community. We have folks who have won big events, not only here, but they've gone on to rounds in New York City. And Pat has been a huge part of that and can talk more about that. But I just thought, what a fun thing to bring here, get the bartenders together. Our seminar sponsor is a company called House of Pens, and they'll be pouring some little samples in the legal way that we can do it at the Little. And I'm just excited to like get everybody together, watch this, and then go right into that week. So other seminars, we have two on Monday, two on Tuesday. Maya Johnson-Dunn, who you are familiar with,
3: oh, yeah.
4: She's a wine writer here in the Finger Lakes, has been published in some big publications. She's very involved in the beverage industry. She and Sydney Bell, who is a DEI educator, they're going to do a very popular seminar again called DEI Over Cocktails. And so, again, you can find all these details on rochestercocktailrevival.com. We keep the seminars free and open to the public. You don't have to be industry if you're interested in hearing about the things that we're talking about in terms of education and trends and awareness, activism in some cases. You can just show up to Jackrabbit Club during those times, and we welcome you to be there with us. So we also have Caroline, who you're going to hear from
3: yep.
4: in just a little bit. And that's really exciting. We've been talking since last year to Caroline about coming in, and she wrote a book called Margarita Time, which she'll talk about. So that's so exciting for us to have her and Max here. I'll let her really give you the details on that. And then we have a very industry, I don't know, niche famous bartender, Dave Arnold, coming back. He's really a bar owner. He owns a bar called Bar Contra in New York City. He is really like a chemist. I mean, how, you guys help me out. How would you describe him?
6: He's got a very popular, is it a podcast or a YouTube called Cooking Issues?
4: Mm-hmm. It's a podcast.
6: So a lot of people know him from the culinary world, but he gets very cerebral as far as, you know, in shaking techniques and acid. And he wrote a very, very, very foundational book called Liquid Intelligence that many, if you're listening to this and you're a bartender and you don't have it, you should get it. Most people have checked it out, but whenever you see things like acid adjusted on a menu or clarified, it's
7: or
6: thanks
7: nitro
6: to
7: nitro muddled.
6: Yeah. It's thanks to a technique that Dave Arnold analyzed and then made practical. So yeah.
8: like fat washing?
6: Fat washing.
8: I don't even know what that is, by the
6: he
8: way.
6: He probably what
8: is
6: knows fat washing.
7: Yeah, he probably fat washes, but you know.
6: He knows the best way to do it.
8: What is fat washing?
6: Fat washing is when you take something, we'll use bacon as the most recognizable. You take bacon and you render the fat, right? If you were to cook bacon for breakfast, a lot of the fat is going to render out of the bacon and be liquid in the pan. You take the liquid and you pour it into a jar of bourbon and you stir it around. And now you have bacon grease with bourbon. And then if you're listening to this, you're going to say, wait a minute, those won't stay mixed. And you're right, they won't. So what you do is you take that mixture and you'll put it in the freezer. And what will happen overnight is that the flavors will stay in the bourbon. The fat, the actual fat, will come out of the bourbon. It will rise to the top and almost become, look like cream top milk, or become a layer of fat on the top of the spirit. And through different techniques, you can scoop it off, strain it off, whatever, while it's cold. And then you're left with the bourbon that has the bacon flavor in it. And you can do that with butter.
7: Any sort of oil.
6: You can do it. Sometimes people do it with olive oil, with vodka for a nice texture for a martini.
7: Interesting.
6: It does a lot of cool things.
7: How about Chuck, huh? You still got it. You still got it, guy.
6: Yeah. People think I'm the email guy, but I made a lot of drinks. Yeah.
8: What is the most ordered cocktail at your establishment?
6: Man, I think that the ascendancy of agave spirits over the last several years is amazing. So it's we got to be up there with our margaritas, or specifically at Good Luck, like the Escopeta or the Glass Hands. I know at Martine, tequila sells really well. Lucky's makes a fair amount of old fashioned variations. The old fashioned will probably carry on forever. And Cure sells a ton of their very simple and very specialized gin and tonics. Yeah.
7: The best.
6: Yeah. Okay. Mm-hmm.
8: What about your establishment? What's the best-selling cocktail?
7: Best-selling cocktail's the Mai Tai, for sure. Definitely a Mai Tai, yeah. We've gone and back and forth about a couple different menu options with drinks, and we've rooted in some of the classics, and a Mai Tai is right there.
8: So
7: delicious.
8: Briefly here, because in a minute we'll bring in Caroline on the line with us here. What are you doing at Ziggy's during cocktail week?
7: Yeah, so during RCR, we have four planned events. Tuesday, we're doing ticketed cocktail trivia with Game Night Rock and Jake. He's incredible. And so you buy a ticket, you come in, play trivia with some friends, get some cocktails at the end of each round as a bonus, and you get to guess the cocktail. Right? So you take a couple sips, feel like, is this a Manhattan? Is this a Brooklyn? Who knows? You'll have to find out. But it's a bonus point. So even if you don't get it right, you still win because you have a cocktail. Thursday, we're doing a Swizzle Night only event with some live beach music that my business partner, Zach Makita, has put together. When I reached out to him to see if he had a surf rock band, he goes, yes. I go, you know one? He goes, no, but we'll figure something out. This is the ultimate yes man. Friday, Ziggy's is participating in the immersive theater experience that's happening. So we'll have a bartender out in the garden, very appropriate out there.
4: And
7: for
4: you'll be out in the garden.
7: And I'll be out in the garden. Yes, I'll be out there.
4: There's the choice.
6: Yeah. Just a little taste. Leah, tell us about that quickly.
4: So this is called Young Lioness of the West. And along with Kat and the Coyote, have created a conceptual immersive, basically imagine a progressive theatrical experience where you get three different cocktails throughout the course of this hour-long show. So Cat and the Coyote is a local performance company. They've been on the show before. Kat Olson is a professor at Nazareth University, and we have built a show around Rochester in 1913. So it was a convenient nod to 13. The public market opened to the general public in 1913. So we are performing this show throughout the market, and some other notable things happened, and we're building it kind of around this like idea of headlines in 1913. So Pat is Frank Gannett in the show.
7: Oh, Frank Gannett. Yes.
4: Yes.
8: You're just finding this out?
4: No.
7: No, I definitely knew that.
8: Okay. It's those death in the afternoons.
4: He was already in a promotional video holding a newspaper.
6: That's fun.
8: In general, you just open for more people sort of exploring cocktails, whether it's Ziggy's and elsewhere that week? I mean, do you think enough sort of critical mass and people get out there and there's more people sampling for the first time? Or maybe, I don't say the first time people have had cocktails, but really kind of actively thinking about cocktails that week?
7: I think so, yeah. I think that we put so much attention on it, like, as an organization here with the Rochester Cocktail Revival, that, like, yeah, there are definitely new people who are regularly attending events that maybe it's not necessarily industry going to industry events. You know, like, I might not necessarily get out on a Tuesday night to go to other events, but, you know, there's so many people in Rochester who are talking. Oh, hey, what are you doing next week? Oh, we're thinking about going to this event. What's that all about? You know. And then they pick it up and go. But we're regularly during this week at the bars that I've worked at, seeing people who we've never seen before. Among regulars, of course, and familiar faces. But yeah, I definitely think there's a good amount of people.
8: So let's take this only break. We're going to come back and welcome Caroline Pardia, who's the author of Margarita Time and digital content editor of Imbibe Magazine. And Caroline will be coming to Rochester for the Cocktail Revival. It unofficially starts the last day of this month, Sunday, May 31st, with the showing of Bar at the Little Theater. And then Sunday to Sunday, the 1st through the 7th of June, RochesterCocktailRevival.com online for information. We'll come right back on Connections. I'm Evan Dawson. Friday on The Next Connections, my colleagues are sitting in the host chair. Mona Segetolaslami from Classical 91.5 hosts the first hour, continuing our recent exploration of the effects of art on mental health. And Mona always brings a great conversation. Then in our second hour, my colleague Scott Pukas from the Little Theater brings you the summer movie preview. We'll have a good time. Talk with you on Friday.
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8: This is Connections. I'm Evan Dawson. Hey, Chuck, Leah, Patrick, how big of a deal is it that you guys got Caroline Pardia coming here? What do you think?
4: I think it's pretty cool.
6: Yeah. Very, very rad. It's amazing. It's great to get someone from Imbibe. It's great to get an esteemed writer. It's great to get a writer with, what did I say? Connections to a fantastic bar program like those that we're bringing in from L.A., Max from Miate and
4: Daisy.
6: Mm-hmm. And it's just awesome to get somebody in from outside the community. A lot of time we have a lot of East Coast exposure. Mm-hmm. When we get those coming in from the West Coast, it adds a special flavor.
8: All right. Well, let's talk to Caroline Pardia, who is the author of Margarita Time. Hello, Caroline. Thanks for joining us.
9: Hello. Nice to see everybody.
8: It's nice to see you. This will this be your maiden voyage to Rochester?
9: Yes. I've never been there before, so I'm really looking forward to it.
8: Well, I know they're looking forward to having you as well. And I was reading a little bit about, you know, Margarita Time, and you're kind of accounting on what has evolved and changed. And it was a few years ago, I was at Cure in Rochester, and Donnie Clutterbuck was behind the bar. And, you know, these guys know that I love a good classic daiquiri. But for a long time, if you went to restaurants pretty much anywhere in this country, if you ordered a daiquiri, they'd be like, you mean like the crushed strawberry? You know, like no, classic daiquiri. And now Rochester has a bevy of craft cocktail makers who make phenomenal classic daiquiris or can put a little twist on it. And your book kind of indicates that margaritas had this challenge in the 70s and 80s where there was a lot of sort of bad bottle mixes or just maybe not the industry know-how. What was the scene like 40, 50 years ago?
9: 40-50 years ago. I'm thinking about like the 1950s, but yeah, you meant like the 70s, 80s.
8: Yeah.
9: Well, so around that time, it was the same thing that happened with tiki, right? That was popular in the 50s, like the margaritas. And then it kind of just fell out of favor because it wasn't cool anymore. So people were shortcutting with like bottled mixes, bottled juices, and it was just associated with just like, if you really want a bad hangover and a stomach ache, and it's just, you know, it's not really good. And then in the 80s, they have like the blended slurpy, slushy margaritas they're associated with vacation and everything, but just not like quality, or they weren't seen as elevated drinks, just like as a means to a buzz.
8: And so in the early 2000s, they kind of hit the stride and came into this renaissance. How did that really happen, Caroline?
9: Thanks to the cocktail renaissance, where bartenders were, you know, like Del DeGroff was introducing fresh juices, and Tommy's Margarita, like Julio Bermejo was like actually the first one to like shine a spotlight on just using fresh lime juice, like aluminum, like just shaking that into margaritas. And so that just really elevated the drink, I mean, instantly. And also like the tequila category just grew. You had like better quality tequila. And then there's bartenders who are exploring new techniques. They're changing the format of the margarita. So just to have all these amazing like riffs or reimaginings of this classic cocktail.
8: And you write tips for making expert grade margaritas at home. Give us one recipe. If you're making a margarita tonight and you want something that is classic that you will love, what are the specs? How are you making it?
9: I like the Tommy's just because I really like to spotlight. Like, I really like to taste the tequila, and I usually use like a high proof tequila. Like G4 is good. And then I just have like a grocery store across the street. So I'll like pick up some limes and then just squeeze limes. So it's like a 2 ounces of that tequila, an ounce of the lime juice, and maybe 3/4 of agave nectar.
8: You're right.
9: Yeah,
8: go ahead.
9: and then I'll like, if I'm feeling spicy, I'll have like a couple of drops of like firewater tincture to make it a little bit spicy.
8: All right. The guys in the studio were kind of listening. Mm-hmm. How do you like that, guys?
5: Sounds great.
6: It's great. I wrote it down.
8: We're making a Caroline Pardia margarita now in Rochester.
9: Yay.
8: But there's a lot of, you're right, there's a lot of different ways to do it, but it is important to know that not all tequila is the same. And you're right that, you know, true to form from the 70s and 80s, if you have kind of bad mass-produced tequila, of which I have some college days that remind me of that, that you will still end up with a hangover more likely than not, yes?
9: Yes. So what was interesting was that I was speaking to Tony Abuganim, and he was the one who showing the spotlight on the Tommy's Margarita. He was in San Francisco and was like, he was told to check out Tommy's Margarita, Tommy's Mexican restaurant, because they had an amazing margarita. And he saw that, yeah, they were, I forgot the question. Sorry. I'm a little bit jet lagged.
8: So. Oh, that's all right. No, we're just talking about hangovers and avoiding the hangover.
9: Oh, yeah,
8: the
9: hangover, sorry.
8: Stuff there.
9: Yes. Okay, sorry. And so he was saying that Tommy's, they use like 100% Blue Weber agave. And because he had like a bad experience with tequila back then, like as we all did. And when he was first introduced to that, tequila was clean. He had no hangovers. It really affected the taste or improved the taste of what he thought a margarita tasted like. It makes a huge difference to get like a tequila that's like additive free, which means like no like glycerins or like sugars, and that's like made out of 100% Blue Weber agave.
8: And I cannot host a conversation about this culture without getting some emails from some listeners who want the zero proof versions of this, and you talk about that. So an NA marg or a zero proof marg would be a hibiscus margarita. Is that right?
9: Oh, yeah. In my book, I actually got Adam Fournier, who was the beverage manager of Spago in Beverly Hills. And he, it was also like, we had him on.

0: Imbibe 75 for his really creative non-alcoholic program. And he made this Marguerite. It's called Marguerite, and it's made with apricot-infused non-alcoholic agave spirit, and he makes his own hibiscus, like syrup or thick. And you can just – it's like very elevated and, interesting for something – I mean, I think that would surprise people who normally associate cocktails with booze. Like, this is a cocktail without the booze.
1: Very good. And so if you want to meet Caroline Pardia, it's Tuesday, June 2nd at Martine?
2: Mm-hmm. Tuesday, June 2nd at Martine. That's correct.
1: 5 to 7 at Martine. She's going to be covering the Margarita Seminar. And I know that's going to be a good time. Before I let you go, Caroline, can you tell us a little bit about how Imbibe's doing? You guys celebrated 20 years. I'm a big fan of, just anybody who's still putting pen to paper and sharing the good word about any sort of subject, especially this, when, so much of what we're talking about this hour is about a break from all the heaviness of the world and a way to bring communities together. How's Imbibe doing?
0: Oh, doing great. Yeah, we're just celebrating or are in the process of celebrating our 20th anniversary, and it's just showing like how far the cocktail industry or the drink industry has come from 20 years ago. Like the first time, our first issue was about Oaxaca, and how much that has changed now. And like when Death & Co. first opened, to all these amazing bars now, it's really cool to see the growth of the industry and how people are being there. They're exploring cocktails at home, like people were cooking at home. So it's just really neat. But yeah, we're doing well.
1: Caroline's book, Margarita Time, is out now where books are sold. She'd love for you to pick it up. And as I let you go, what's a non-margarita cocktail that you love? What's a go-to for you?
0: Oh, I love martinis. Gin martinis with a twist.
1: Thank you for making time for us. I know Rochester's excited to have you and to see you. It's nice to see you on video, but it'll be even better for the Cocktail Revival crowd to see you in person. Thank you, Caroline.
0: Thank you. I can't wait.
1: That's Caroline
2: Pardia. See you soon.
1: Author of Margarita Time, digital content editor of Imbibe magazine. Chuck, she's going to Martine, but she is not the only sort of big name. We've talked a little bit about that. Over the years, you guys have tried to bring in industry, important people in the industry.
2: Yeah, we've gotten some amazing people to come in. In the past, we've had the late great Gaz Regan. Dale DeGroff has come several times to Cocktail Revival. As Liam maybe mentioned earlier, we have Dave Arnold back for the fourth time?
3: I believe it's the third or fourth, yeah.
2: Third or fourth time. David Wondrich is coming in. David Wondrich used to be the spirit writer for Esquire magazine. He wrote a very popular book called Imbibe. Was a co-writer with Noah Rothbaum of the Oxford Companion to Cocktails. He has a new book out called The Comic Book History of the Cocktail. Mm-hmm. So he'll be at Good Luck on Saturday, June 6th to give a seminar there. We also have, for our podcast enthusiastic bar audience, we have the wonderful Eric Castro from the podcast Bartender at Large. He's going to be actually guest bartending at an event at Jack's Extra Fancy on Saturday the 6th. And he'll be around for a couple days of the week. And
3: Caroline just mentioned Death & Co. too. We had the founder of Death & Co. here 2 years ago, Dave Kaplan.
2: Yeah, Dave Kaplan.
3: He's an RIT grad.
2: Which that was cool.
3: That's a very cool connection that we have to Rochester.
2: Yeah.
1: All right, so a lot going on, rochestercocktailrevival.com. David emails to say, Evan, I'm of course familiar, let me pull his email back up. I'm of course familiar with a Manhattan, but did your guest also mention a Brooklyn? I think that was Patrick Stetzel. Ooh. Did David hear correct there, Pat?
4: Yeah, I think I mentioned a Brooklyn cocktail.
1: So what is that?
4: A Brooklyn is another stirred beverage similar to a Manhattan. It is made with rye whiskey. It is made with an American quina, originally a Amer Picon, which is another type of Amaro. Why am I drawing a blank now?
2: I always get the Bronx cocktail and the Brooklyn mixed up.
4: Yeah.
2: Bronx is gin-based, though.
1: Are you serious?
4: Yeah.
2: The Bronx is gin-based.
4: Yeah.
2: and the Brooklyn.
4: I don't know why I'm drawing a blank right now.
2: It's Bronx is a

0: being put on the spot.
1: The Brooklyn cocktail is good.
2: No, you're there, though.
0: Yeah,
2: you're
0: like right there. Vermouth, and then there's something else I'm missing.
1: Yeah, so I can't.
0: Still four ingredients.
3: So it's a cousin.
1: Luxardo. Oh, cherry liqueur.
0: Yeah, that's right. Maraschino.
3: I Googled it.
0: Okay, cool.
1: No, you didn't. You knew that. Yeah.
4: It's a cousin to the Manhattan.
1: Correct. It is a cousin,
4: What is a Staten Island?
1: Forget about it. Don't even worry. Give me. I don't know. It's like a Miller Lite.
0: From a can.
1: I don't know. No offense to anyone from Staten Island. I know Wu-Tang Clan and people mad at the government. That's all I know about Staten Island.
3: Wasn't there a ferry or something?
1: Oh, yeah.
4: So here's the thing, Chuck. I actually thought about making like a little joke about Staten Island. Then I thought, that's kind of punching down. That's not fair. Also, I've never been to Staten Island, and what do I know? So I just let you do it, so thanks.
1: Oh, you're welcome.
4: Yeah.
3: This is a team effort.
1: Yeah. Straight from the slums of Shaolin. Anyway, that's Wu-Tang.
4: Wu-Tang is from Staten Island?
1: Oh, my goodness. Producers, do you hear this? Yeah, yes, Wu-Tang is from Staten Island. Yeah.
3: Megan's embarrassed for you.
4: There's no way that Megan knew this. Yeah. There's zero chance that Megan knew this.
3: Rob might have.
4: Rob Braden definitely could have.
0: Good trivia information for Tuesday night at Ziggy's.
4: Megan Magno.
1: Oh, that's right. Yeah. Wu-Tang trivia.
4: Our crew downstairs would know this.
1: Yeah.
4: Oh, gosh, I'm embarrassing myself. Leah Stacey, Chuck Cerankosky, Patrick Stetzel are with us. We're talking Rochester Cocktail Revival. Okay, so, Leah, what have we not hit here? There's a lot coming up. You got a week-long revival. What's on the list?
1: Feature.
4: Go ahead, Chuck.
1: No, you start.
3: Well, I think that the two of you should talk about the barroom battle, because that really is like... there are still people, I think, in Rochester who have only gone to that event, which, if that's the case and you're listening, go to more events and see what else we got going. But it's our biggest event year after year.
4: Yeah. So hold on a sec, because Leah mentioned this earlier. You've competed on the circuit elsewhere, right? Like, are you a competitor? Are you a competitive cocktail maker?
0: Yeah, I like making drinks good and fast.
4: Okay, so...
3: I think you've been...
4: What makes a good competitor? Like, I want to know how you get good at this.
0: Yeah, I mean, the thing we're referencing is the Bar Ninja competition that happens on Sunday night at Radio Social. And it's open to any bartender who is participating at one of the bars that are featured in RCR, right? Mm-hmm. Like, I don't think outside bartenders...
3: You have to work at a partner bar.
0: Right, and there's a cap to that, but essentially... these competitors we're not asking them to do anything they don't already do. Like, maybe we get a little silly with some dice because Chuck forgot the real ones, but just grabbed some from at home, and some bits that we did for last year's RCR.
1: It's entertainment.
0: Yeah, it's entertainment, but we're asking these bartenders to just show up and do what they do. And if they add a little flair, they add a little fun to it. They're tasked with making four cocktails. Right, three as fast as they can, and they're scored on different parameters that we establish beforehand that they can look at. And it's basically just playing the score sheet. Look at what you have to do, look at how you're being scored, and then do those things well.
4: Okay.
0: Yeah.
4: And you said it's on Sunday the 7th?
0: Yes.
4: Of June.
1: Sunday the 7th.
4: So on the last night of the revival.
3: It's our very last event every year.
1: So last event, we got about 600 to 700 people come to see that competition, and it's one of our feature events. In addition to the event at Radio Social, going back to the beginning of the week, we've got what we call the RCR Launchpad Party. We introduce new spirits to the Rochester drinking public, happening again at the Genesee Valley Club. They open their doors for a public event. So if you've never been at the Genesee Valley Club, that's a pretty cool reason to go on Monday, the 1st of June. Wednesday, we talked about Tuesday with the margarita seminar, but Wednesday at the George Eason Museum, we do our garden party again. That's supported by Brown-Forman, which a great outdoor party with multiple bars and florals and tours of the Eastman grounds and things like that. On Thursday night, Anthology, the music venue down on East Avenue, is having a couple emo bands play a show. So we have
3: One indie rock band.
1: Sorry, one indie rock band, one emo band.
3: The demos and Cut Me Up, Jenny.
1: Connection at 2 o'clock will explain the difference between those two genres.
4: I was a Jimmy Eat World fan. I was a Jimmy Eat World fan in college. I can do the difference on that one, Matt. Come on.
1: I'm sure someone cares. And then there's the theater. No, we had wonderful musicians playing an anthology. On Friday night, as we talked about, Cat and the Coyote and some other community members do Young Lioness at the West in the Rochester Public Market. So in cooperation with the city of Rochester, we're doing an event on city property. It's going to be cool. Saturday morning, you wake up and you want to go taste booze from 30 vendors in the lobby of the Metropolitan Building. You're in luck because the Spirit Tasting Spectacular happens again on Saturday morning. Later that afternoon, Dave Wunderich will talk about his comic book of cocktails at Good Luck. And at night, we have a whole bunch of cool parties happening amongst the bars. One of our new bars this year, Flora, is having a really cool DJ party that night in conjunction with a couple other places. And then just a brief overview throughout the week. So the events I just mentioned are, for the most part, ticketed. But there's lots of ways to participate for free. Mm-hmm. You could walk into Leela's all week, the hotel bar, or you could walk into Lucky's for Camp Lucky's all week long. There's, of course, Bitter Honey is doing a really cool Taco Tuesday party on Tuesday night. You've got Vern's doing a lunch on Thursday. You've got the nitrate trivia at Radio is sold out. I'm being waved off. Don't go to that one. We're doing a partnership with the New York State Distillers Guild. So we have a bunch of New York State producers coming in to do some activations at bars later in the weekend. Like, notable ones are Daily Refresher and Beyond. We've got a cool boar roast, the annual boar roast at Good Luck on Saturday. Jax has, Jax Extra Fancy has some events Friday and Saturday that are, look really, really fun. And then what does Ziggy's have going on, Pat?
0: I already mentioned the Tuesday and Thursday, and then Saturday we,
1: oh, here it is.
0: We touched on it. It's the pinnacle of cocktail making is we're going to bring in some drop netting, take out the pool table, and we are in conjunction with Palm Bay Spirits. We're going to have an indoor dodgeball tournament, and Chuck and I are going to compete.
3: Oh, my God.
1: I don't know why we have to have separate cameras. I just think...
3: I think Katie probably has some thoughts downstairs.
4: Yeah, this is good.
0: It's a big personality, you know?
4: If people downstairs hate you right now.
0: There's people downstairs.
3: Evan, can I jump in?
1: See, that's
4: a whole crew.
1: And that's the close
4: mind.
1: You know, you would think that an organization like this would be comfortable with two men shoulder to shoulder speaking to the camera together.
0: I don't even need the microphone.
1: What is the problem?
0: I don't even need the earphones out all the way.
4: Get back to your mark. There's a piece of black tape. Get over there.
0: Stay your mark.
3: Could I jump in for a second? So Chuck mentioned that the future events are ticketed. You know, there's a couple of reasons that we do that. But the biggest impact we have in the community, other than the bar community directly, is that our charity partner is Cancer Support Community Rochester, which formerly known as Gildas Club, still sometimes referenced that way. I think people remember it that way. And they've been a partner to RCR for the entire 13 years. And over those 13 years, we've raised over $300,000 for them.
0: It's awesome.
3: And, you know, even when we are going through challenges with whether it's the economy or different spirit brands, it's really important to our team, our community, and a lot of the spirit brands that we work with now as well. Like, they get the mission and they're behind it, and no one has not been affected by cancer in some way. And so it's really important to us. They will be tabling at a lot of our future events, so you can have a chance to talk to their board. All volunteers, very involved, and we're grateful for that partnership.
4: That's great.
1: Indeed.
4: Well, so we're going to wrap with me asking a few questions. I'm trying to get better at home cocktail making, and I think obviously there's a lot to learn at the various events and things happening during Cocktail Revival Week, but I think there's some common mistakes, so I'm just going to ask, especially the guys who make cocktails regularly, are you making any drinks these days? You watch people make drinks. You make some drinks?
1: No, I make drinks. I don't work bar shifts regularly, but I make drinks.
4: Okay.
1: Yeah. But we're not going to tell you how to make drinks at home.
4: No,
1: I'm trying to get you to come into the bar.
4: I want to go over a couple, I think, common mistakes. So, when I'm squeezing a lemon, fresh lemon juice, I tend to try to get everything out of it, including, like, you get the free run juice, and then I really probably overdo.
3: You got the seeds?
4: Yeah, okay. Not the seeds, but like I feel like I over-squeeze and it gets a little bitter. I don't know. What do you think?
5: Sounds like an excellent question for Dave Arnold when he comes to town.
4: Okay.
5: You go find him at one of his events. He'd answer that one for you.
1: Yeah.
4: Okay.
1: There's lots of schools of thought on that. First, wash your lemon, like with water. you know, if your hands have been on it, it's been rolling around in a grocery cart, you know, wash your lemon.
4: Okay.
1: Sometimes, some drinks, you want the oil that's in the skin of the citrus. So you squeeze the heck out of it, or you could even mess with shaking the peel into or make a cordial out of it. I don't know. Squeeze it gently. Why do you got to squeeze it so hard?
4: Because if I'm making it for multiple people, I'm going like, well, is this going to be two lemons or three? Well, if I just use two.
0: There's methods where you can like roll it, you know, kind of loosen the skin a little
1: microwave
0: bit.
1: Microwave it sometimes.
0: Yeah. Room temperature as opposed to cold. I say keep all your citrus cold. Jeffrey Morgenthaler did a bunch of research on it in one of his books that was from a while ago.
3: Wait, do keep it cold?
0: You can keep it cold, yeah.
3: Interesting.
4: Okay. Okay. How do you feel about store-bought simple syrup? Make simple syrup at home.
0: Yeah.
4: Make it at home.
0: Yeah.
4: Okay.
0: It's simple.
4: I know. You know, it's like sometimes when you've got like literally a baby crawling around your life, you're like, I don't have time to make simple syrup.
1: I mean,
4: but it's better if you
1: If you make it yourself, the ingredients should be sugar and water.
4: Right.
1: Mm-hmm. So if the store-bought is that, it's fine. If there's a third or fourth ingredient, I don't know if I'd buy
4: But the weird thing, the reason I'm asking is I've made plenty of simple syrups at home.
1: Mm-hmm.
4: I'm amazed that the store-bought syrup doesn't taste the same. I'm like, it's just syrup and water.
1: Yeah,
4: but it's
1: all about the ratio. Maybe the ratio is different of water to sugar.
0: But it does also have to stay good in a bottle for years.
4: So they're doing something. And then other syrups make at home. I mean, I've made a passion fruit syrup. One time I made homemade orgeat, and I just blew up the kitchen. Like you wouldn't believe the most messy thing I think I've ever done at home. Yeah. It was so good, but it was so much work. So much work.
0: Yeah,
4: but,
3: you could say that about a lot of things in life. Worth it.
4: Yeah.
3: But also, you could just come to RCR.
4: I know. I know.
3: We're going to make some cool syrups. Well, I'm not, but I'm going to support the people that do.
0: That's an event.
1: Yeah.
0: Leah's drinks. And then you bartend somewhere.
3: Oh,
4: you got to sling
3: some
4: cocktails.
3: You know what? I think... Oh, look at the time.
1: Somebody made a sesame seed orgeat. What did I taste at? One of the events.
3: Oh, that was... where was that? That was good.
4: That's cool.
1: That was not one of mine. I don't know if
0: at
1: it was
0: a Velvet Belly, I just made a water chestnut pandan orgeat.
1: Ooh. Mm-hmm. Water chestnut. Whoa. Look pandan. At you.
4: All right, well, the music's going to play.
3: I love
4: so
3: a savory cocktail.
4: It is.
1: I love pandas.
4: May 31st panda, at the panda, Little panda, for panda, the panda. Showing of Bar. And then Sunday to Sunday, June 1st to the...
3: Monday to Sunday,
4: June 1st to the 7th.
3: Mm-hmm.
4: And it's RochesterCocktailRevival.com. What are you drinking tonight? Give me one cocktail you're excited to have.
1: Ooh, I want a Corpse Reviver. It sounds good. No, Corpse Reviver.
4: Corpse Reviver. Okay. I'm going to have to look up the recipe.
1: Gin, Coke Americano, lemon juice, curacao, a little bit of absinthe.
4: Oh, there's the absinthe. What about you?
0: I'm going to go home and have my third death in the afternoon.
4: Way to go, Patrick Seth. Way to call it back. Way to go, man. Leah?
3: I still think about a cocktail that Chuck made years ago called a Part and Parcel with pink peppercorns on top. Mezcal cocktail.
4: Do you remember that?
1: I do.
4: Oh, wow.
1: Yeah.
3: Someday it'll come back to some menu.
4: Thanks, everyone. Hey, thanks for giving us a little break from the world. Our listeners once in a while say, you know what? Let's lighten it up. Thanks, everyone. Have a great Cocktail Revival.
1: Thank you, sir.
0: Thanks for having us.
4: RochesterCocktailRevival.com. From all of us at Connections, the whole team, thanks for being here. We'll talk to you tomorrow.
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7: The Bel Air Lip Balms played their first show almost a decade ago. 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
10: From NPR and WBUR Boston, I'm Anthony Brooks.
11: I'm Indira Lakshmanan. It's Here and Now. Coming up, reaction from Havana over the U.S. indictment of Cuba's former president, Raul Castro.
10: Also, James Murdoch, the younger son of Fox News mogul Rupert Murdoch, is back in the media game, buying half of Vox Media for more than $300 million.
11: And across the American West, fire agencies are using AI-equipped cameras to detect wildfires. But can artificial intelligence tell the difference between smoke and a cloud of dust?
12: In the early days, there were some funny occasions where we detected what we thought was smoke, but it was actually a snow.

0: The Bel Air Lip Balms played their first show almost a decade ago. When they were so young, they got kicked out of the bar after their set for being underage. Now, they're the first Australian band signed by Jack White's Third Man Records, and you'll hear them play songs from their latest album again in a live mini-concert on the next World Cafe.
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3: From NPR and WBUR Boston, I'm Indira Lakshmanan.
4: I'm Anthony Brooks. It's Here and Now. Coming up, police officers who defended the Capitol during the January 6th attack file suit to block the Trump administration's so-called anti-weaponization fund. Their lawyer calls it illegal and dangerous.
3: And we all know political discourse in Washington is bitterly divided these days, but it's not unprecedented. We look back to pre-Civil War days when an abolitionist was savagely attacked on the Senate floor.
5: While Sumner's not looking, Brooks approaches from the front, takes his cane, and starts to smash it over Sumner's head.
3: Also, new technology helps us hear the sound of a glacier and so much more. Coming up Here and Now.
4: The news is first.
6: Live from NPR News in Washington, I'm Kristen Wright. The Senate has canceled its remaining sessions for the week and is leaving Washington for a week-long recess. This delays votes on funding for immigration enforcement until after June 1st. Tensions have risen between some Republicans and the president over his announcement of a nearly $1.8 billion reparations fund. For

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3: On the next Fresh Air, actor Rose Byrne. She's nominated for a Tony for her leading role in the revival of Noel Coward's Fallen Angels. She was nominated for an Oscar for her role in the film If I Had Legs, I'd Kick You. She co-starred in the films Bridesmaids, Spy, and Neighbors, and in the TV shows Platonic and Damages. 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
1: On the next Fresh Air, actor Rose Byrne. She's nominated for a Tony for her leading role in the revival of Noel Coward's Fallen Angels. She was nominated for an Oscar for her role in the film If I Had Legs, I'd Kick You. She co-starred in the films Bridesmaids, Spy, and Neighbors, and in the TV shows Platonic and Damages. 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
3: The Bel Air Lip Balms played their first show almost a decade ago. 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

0: 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Thank you. And from Two Point Capital Management, proud supporter of Finger Lakes Public Radio, believing that local journalism, music, and the arts foster connection and community. Two Point Capital Management, life opens up.
1: In the position of the Shin Bet, without that change, the law wouldn't have passed, even though it was discussed many, many times.
2: Another controversy surrounds the man chosen last month to lead the Mossad, Israel's foreign intelligence agency. Netanyahu named his military advisor Roman Goffman. His appointment is being challenged in Israel's Supreme Court because of a chapter from his past. He allegedly recruited a young Israeli blogger to publish classified information for a secret influence campaign and didn't admit to running him as an agent, as Israeli authorities held the blogger for more than a year on espionage charges. Doron Hadar is a former Israeli security official. Roman Goffman's entry to the Mossad will lead to a wave of departures of senior officials, he says, due to lack of trust and concerns about what could happen in the organization when he takes over.
3: That criticism is absurd.
2: Foreign policy advisor to Netanyahu, Ophir Falk, has worked with both of the men tapped to be the intelligence chiefs.
3: I can attest to the fact that they are very, very capable officials.
2: The Shin Bet chief's appointment was also challenged in court, unsuccessfully, by more than 100 former Shin Bet agency officials, including former legal advisor Adi Eindar. What is concerning here, Eindar says, is that the prime minister has appointed two officials to lead the most sensitive agencies in Israel, and the main consideration, he says, is personal loyalty. Daniel Estrin, NPR News, Tel Aviv.
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5: The Department of Justice creates a $1.8 billion fund to compensate Trump allies. On the next Friday news roundup, can the president use taxpayer dollars to pay his supporters, including January 6th rioters? 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
6: 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Our forecast from FLXweather.com. Drew says rain returns to the forecast. Mostly clear tonight with overnight lows in the low 40s. Mostly sunny on Friday with highs in the mid to upper 60s. And rain on Saturday with highs around 50. 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
1: The Bel Air Lip Balms played their first show almost a decade ago. 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
3: The Department of Justice creates a $1.8 billion fund to compensate Trump allies. 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
2: 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Drew says rain returns to the forecast. Mostly clear tonight with overnight lows in the low 40s. Mostly sunny on Friday with highs in the mid to upper 60s. And rain on Saturday with highs around 50. 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
4: 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I'm Scott Detrow.
0: And I'm Juana Summers. In 2022, a nurse in Tennessee made national news when she was found guilty of negligent homicide for a medication error that killed a patient. She served 3 years probation. Now, Redonda Fott is back in the spotlight. As Blake Farmer at member station WPLN reports, she's become a sought-after speaker on patient safety.
5: Redonda Vaught is bottle feeding an underweight lamb. She says she'll never care for human patients again.
6: It's really funny how much of my nursing education has translated into being a good farmer.
5: She turned to farming full-time after losing her nursing license. Through a series of mistakes, she killed a hospitalized patient in 2017 at Vanderbilt Medical Center. After a criminal trial, she was convicted of homicide in 2022. Nurses from around the country raised money to pay her legal bills. Some showed up at the courthouse holding signs like, "Mistake does not equal murder."
7: This is someone that could have been me. I think every nurse that keeps saying it's their worst nightmare.
5: Celia Prince was

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1: The Department of Justice creates a $1.8 billion fund to compensate Trump allies. On the next Friday news roundup, can the president use taxpayer dollars to pay his supporters, including January 6th rioters? 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
3: The Bel Air Lip Balms played their first show almost a decade ago. 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
2: 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Drew says rain returns to the forecast. Mostly clear tonight with overnight lows in the low 40s. Mostly sunny on Friday with highs in the mid to upper 60s. And rain on Saturday with highs around 50. 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
5: This is All Things Considered from NPR News. I'm Juana Summers.
6: And I'm Scott Detrow. The federal government has taken the rare step of forcing two Americans to remain confined to a federal quarantine facility in Nebraska. NPR got an exclusive broadcast interview with one of those passengers from the cruise ship that departed Argentina in April and was hit by the Hanta virus, claiming at least three lives. Here's NPR health correspondent Rob Stein.
7: Angela Perryman says she trusted federal officials when they flew her and 17 other Americans who were aboard the cruise ship back to the U.S. and told them their stay at the National Quarantine Unit in Nebraska was 100% voluntary. But today, Perryman says,
8: I am currently confined to the National Quarantine Unit under a mandatory quarantine order under penalty of prosecution if I leave the facility.
7: She says she had worked out a plan to monitor herself for the Hanta virus in Florida, but when Perryman and at least one other passenger tried to leave, they were handed a legal order requiring them to stay. It's the first time the federal government has issued a mandatory quarantine order since the beginning of the COVID-19 pandemic, and only the second time in about a half century.
8: I am angry. I feel betrayed because I'm being imprisoned. It's a nice prison. This is a prison. Let's be clear. I am being detained against my will. I am being detained and denied the ability to step outside, to breathe fresh air, denied freedom of movement. To me, this is a civil liberties issue.
7: Perryman, who's 47, says she totally gets the Hanta virus is a real threat, but she doesn't get why she can't take her own temperature every day and be on the lookout for any signs she's getting sick at home, just like almost two dozen other passengers who had been on the ship. She says she had only passing contact with one passenger who got sick and hasn't had any symptoms, but would still be super careful.
8: I'm absolutely fine with home quarantine. I'm absolutely fine with being monitored by public health officials. I understand how dangerous this disease is. and absolutely would never do something that would put individuals in the community at risk.
7: Perryman, a nature lover, just wants to be able to step outside.
8: I would like to be able to sit in the yard and breathe fresh air. I would like to be in a comfortable environment during this extremely stressful time.
7: Federal officials did not respond to NPR's questions about Perryman. The Centers for Disease Control and Prevention has acknowledged only two mandatory quarantine orders. But law professor Lawrence Gostin at Georgetown University says the CDC order is on solid ground.
0: She was clearly exposed to a rare form of hantavirus. The virus is clearly a risk to others, person to person, and she needs to be separated from the population for a period of time.
7: But some argue Perryman may have a case. James Hodge is a health lawyer at Arizona State University.
9: Absent more direct evidence of the real risks that these persons present and their unwillingness potentially to adhere to home quarantine or something less restrictive than, you know, being held in a federal facility in Nebraska, there's a very real legal case that could be made to say, this is a due process violation. You're infringing my liberty without direct sufficient evidence.
7: Perryman says she's planning to challenge her confinement.
8: And look, if they can do this to me, they can do it to anybody. They could come up with a similarly unsupported order and lock you up in the same facility.
7: But she's not optimistic she'll win her freedom before her quarantine is supposed to end in 10 days. And public health experts say the country could face similar situations with other outbreaks, including the big Ebola crisis underway right now. Rob Stein, NPR News.
5: A group of Continental Army soldiers who died while fighting the British are finally being laid to rest in Lake George, New York. They died 250 years ago. The effort to remember and honor their sacrifice began after their remains were found in a construction site. NPR's Brian Mann reports.
10: Everything goes on the first row.
11: It's a bright spring morning. Volunteers from a military veterans club are gathering outside the New York State Museum in Albany.
10: Who's ever going to be pallbearer? Come on in.
12: Take your guard.
11: They pull on white gloves and begin to load small pine boxes onto military trucks draped with American flags and black funeral bunting. Lisa Anderson is overseeing today's ceremony. She's curator of bioarchaeology at the museum. Inside these boxes are the remains of at least 40 Continental Army soldiers.
13: Today is really the beginning of proper honors for young men who basically volunteered to go and fight for our independence.
11: These trucks will carry the remains north to their final resting place. Here's why this is happening now. In 2019, workers were digging the foundations for an apartment building in Lake George, New York, when they began finding bones and teeth. Local officials called in Anderson's team.
13: There was almost an immediate discovery of some buttons that were related to the Revolutionary War. They were from the uniform of a soldier from the 1st Pennsylvania Battalion.
11: Researchers sifted through the remains, trying to figure out how these men died and how they should be honored. In Saratoga Springs, crowds line the streets as the procession passes through towns that were battlefields of the Revolution.
14: To be able to recognize those folks today is really a great honor to be here.
11: Sean Kelleher is town historian. As the trucks pause outside City Hall, he helps form an honor guard wearing his reenactor garb, the brown wool coat and musket of a Continental Army soldier. Kelleher was part of the research effort to learn as much as possible about these soldiers. Their individual names and their stories are lost.
14: These soldiers, unfortunately, there is not that detail. We don't really know exactly it was this individual.
11: Here's what we do know. In the fall of 1775, the Continental Army invaded Canada, a bold effort to turn Quebec into a 14th colony. It was a disaster. The Americans retreated in 1776, their ranks swept by outbreaks of typhus and smallpox. Lisa Anderson says the suffering was terrible.
13: They had no provisions. They didn't have tents and food. There were lots of reports of starvation.
11: The Army established a crude military hospital for smallpox patients in Lake George. After studying the remains, Anderson concluded these men were among hundreds who died of disease and were buried quickly in unmarked graves. Many of the soldiers were teenagers.
13: Knowing that so many of them were young, it resonates with a lot of us. So many enlisted in their teens, and there were some in their 20s.
11: It's midday when the procession reaches a hillside above the shore of Lake George. Once a war zone, it's peaceful now. Hundreds of people watch as volunteers slide the pine boxes one by one into a mausoleum at the center of a new memorial.
12: Yep. Okay.
11: A priest steps forward to pray.
12: We earnestly ask you to look upon this sacred space now and bless it as we commit to the earth those who fought so hard for our freedom.
11: Larry Handy stands watching at the edge of the crowd. He's a historian and Revolutionary War reenactor who helped recover and study the remains. He says his own ancestors took part in the failed campaign where these men died.
15: You know, they were lost to history. They've been found now.
11: Now that these remains have been returned to Lake George, the official ceremony consecrating the burial and memorial site will take place tomorrow morning. Brian Mann, NPR News, Lake George, New York.
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16: Stephen Colbert hosts The Late Show one last time. Fellow late night hosts The Jimmys, Kimmel and Fallon, will air reruns to give Colbert the spotlight. 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
2: Our forecast from FLXweather.com. Drew says rain returns to the forecast. Mostly clear tonight with overnight lows in the low 40s. Mostly sunny on Friday with highs in the mid to upper 60s. And rain on Saturday with highs around 50. 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
18: In Los Angeles, I'm Kai Rizdal. It is Thursday today. This one is the 21st of May. Good as always to have you along, everybody. I am just going to read from the SpaceX S-1 that came out last night. That's the first form that companies have to file with the Securities and Exchange Commission to start the process of going public. Our mission, it says, is to build the systems and technologies necessary to make life multiplanetary, to understand the true nature of the universe, and to extend the light of consciousness to the stars. So Elon Musk and the gang are taking a big swing indeed. This is the first look under the financial hood of the rocket company, which also owns the social media platform X, as well as XAI. It's coming before its expected IPO next month, which could wind up with a $1.75 trillion with a T-dollar valuation. This is the first in a string of mega IPOs that are lined up. OpenAI as soon as this fall, perhaps Anthropic after that. Point is, this hasn't happened before. Companies hitting the public markets for the first time with such enormous valuations. Marketplace's Megan McCarty-Carino starts us off.
19: When the web browser Netscape went public in 1995, it was barely a year old.
20: At 11 a.m. this morning, the company's stock went public and Wall Street went bonkers.
19: That kicked off the dot-com boom, says Jay Ritter, an economist at the University of Florida.
20: There were lots of startups that went public at a very early stage where it wasn't at all clear who their survivors were going to be.
19: That created a risk for retail investors, but also opportunity to get in on the ground floor of tech companies that would build unimaginable fortunes, like Google and Amazon.
20: In the last few decades, they've been delaying going public.
19: SpaceX is 24 years old. OpenAI is 10. Anthropic is only 5, but all have mature businesses generating billions in revenue. It means gains have accrued to a smaller group of private investors and venture capital firms, and that important details about these companies' business models have been less transparent, says Minmo Gang, a professor of finance at Cornell.
21: Once you go public, companies can no longer cherry-pick what pieces of information they want to disclose.
19: While these companies have booming revenue, Gang says they're not likely to be profitable in the near future because they're spending so much on hardware. But there's a lot of pent-up demand to invest in the technology people are increasingly using every day, says analyst Daniel Newman at Futurum Group.
22: These are companies that could legitimately take almost all of the market's liquidity for a short period of time because there's going to be so many funds, institutions, and retail investors are all going to want to participate and all be part of this.
19: A lot of individual investors have already been trying to scoop up shares ahead of the IPO on the secondary market, not always through official means. One investment banker offered his Bay Area home for sale in exchange for Anthropic shares. I'm Megan McCarty-Carino for Marketplace.
18: Wow, that is a big swing indeed. Wall Street today, stocks up, oil down. Stop me if you've heard that one before. We will have the details when we do the numbers.

0: The average price of a new car in this economy at the moment sits right around $50,000. So the news from Stellantis this morning was interesting market share-wise. The global car maker with more than a dozen brands, Fiat, Peugeot, Jeep, Dodge, and Chrysler among them, says it's going to introduce 9 new models that'll sell for less than $40,000. Daniel Ackerman has more now on cheaper new cars.
1: A little history lesson from auto analyst Glenn Mercer.
2: If I go back to, say, 1965 or 75, car quality was poor.
1: Which means there was a strong incentive to buy new cars.
2: A used car was a lemon, a junker was about to explode.
1: So automakers offered new cars at every price point. But Mercer says car quality has improved so much that customers who want something affordable can now safely buy used higher-end models.
2: So the entry-level competition is no longer Corolla versus Versa. It's Corolla versus a used Camry. Why wouldn't I buy the bigger car in pretty much equivalent shape for the same amount of money?
1: And so some automakers have abandoned their most affordable models altogether, says David Whiston, an auto analyst with Morningstar.
3: There's a lot more profit in selling a Highlander than there is a Corolla.
1: And there's been more demand for that Highlander too, says Aaron Keating of Cox Automotive.
4: We do continue to see a consumer that is looking for the larger, more technologically advanced vehicles.
1: But major price increases on those big new SUVs are starting to push some consumers to the brink, says Tyson Jomini of J.D. Power. Plus, automakers are eyeing the possibility of lower-cost competitors hitting the market.
5: They're thinking, you know, what happens if Chinese automakers enter the U.S.? What happens if a lot of the competitors build plants in the U.S. and can start avoiding tariffs or, you know, future tariffs or whatever it is?
1: Jomini says Stellantis may want to acquaint American consumers with its affordable models before any of that happens. I'm Daniel Ackerman for Marketplace.

0: We're going to talk about trade quite a bit in the second half of the program. Big picture trade war kind of stuff. But the reality is all that big picture stuff is made up of a whole lot of more granular stuff, which for us right now is element number 74 on the periodic table, tungsten. It's a metal that's critical to all kinds of industries, especially manufacturers that need to cut other kinds of metal. Most of the tungsten used here comes from China, which controls give or take 80% of the world's supply. And the trade discontent between the two countries has sent tungsten prices up 300% over the past year or so. That's according to the CRU group. As Marketplace Justin Ho reports, though, that tungsten inflation has less to do with tariffs than it does with another weapon in the global trade war, export controls.
1: A big reason why tungsten is unique is that it has a very high resistance to heat.
2: And so that makes it ideal for handling the temperatures required to melt other metals without it melting itself.
1: That's Chris Blench, CEO of Mavericks Manufacturing Partners, a company near San Diego that makes components for the energy and defense sectors. Blench says tungsten's commonly used as the electrode when welding parts for those sectors.
2: All of our aircraft, missile systems, nuclear, right? So the nuclear power plants for submarines and aircraft carriers, they'll use a lot of this particular kind of a process using tungsten.
1: About once a month, Mavericks Manufacturing Partners will order a 10-pack of tungsten electrodes, which are the thin rods that go into welding tools. But last fall, the company noticed that prices were starting to rise. So Joe Thompson, the company's chief operating officer, loaded up on a year's supply.
3: Because at that time, it wasn't really a huge cost, right? But we can stock it.
1: Thompson says that ended up being the right call. Prices of those 10-packs have more than tripled in the time since, in part because there's a lot of demand from the defense sector. Tungsten's used to make torpedoes and armor-piercing ammunition. Nicolas Anasi with CRU Group says that's partly because of the Iran war and because Europe's spending more on defense.
4: If we look at the particular example of Germany, we see that Germany is reconverting part of the manufacturing operations into military projects.
1: But the reason why prices have skyrocketed this year also has to do with supply, since China controls so much of the market.
4: China has implemented export restrictions, meaning that only those who get a license can actually sell tungsten overseas.
1: China's trying to hang on to its tungsten, along with other critical metals, to safeguard its own interests, says Leah Fahey, senior China economist with Capital Economics.
5: But equally, the other key thing is that it's being used as a bargaining tool in a way of kind of causing pain to the U.S. and the U.S.'s allies.
1: That's partly because of the Trump and Biden administration's tariff policies, but it's also because the U.S. has been using its own export controls on China.
5: One of the key things that the U.S. has been doing to restrict China in recent years is restricting China's access to U.S. semiconductors and the products used to make those semiconductors.
1: There are efforts in the U.S. and elsewhere to find more sources of tungsten. But Damian Ma, with the think tank Carnegie China, says that mines are a risky proposition that would require more than the private sector.
6: This is why China has succeeded, is that they've applied basically economy-wide industrial policy to get these strategic metals, because the markets were not really going to be investing in these areas.
1: The U.S. has awarded money to companies to study the possibility of domestic tungsten mining, but any new source would be at least years away. And until then, companies are beholden to whatever China decides to do.
7: I think the world's waking up to the fact that if any one country controls a commodity, it's a high risk for the whole world.
1: That's Brendan Moore, co-owner of Wolftooth Components, a company near Minneapolis that makes bike parts. It uses tungsten tools to whittle down blocks of aluminum into pedals, gears, and other components. Moore says the company spends a few $1,000s a month on these tools, and over the past year, prices have nearly doubled.
7: A few $1,000s isn't life-changing for a machine shop the size of ours, but it's significant enough that you see it in the numbers.
1: Moore says the company can resharpen the tools so they last longer. But beyond that, there's not much else he can do.
7: It's just another one of those things where, like aluminum prices going up or anything else, electricity going up, we largely just have to eat it in the short term.
1: Moore says he really doesn't want to pass the cost on to his customers. But if tungsten stays expensive, he might have to. I'm Justin Ho for Marketplace.

0: Well, let's see. We've talked about spaceships with SpaceX, cars too with Stellantis. Now, how about boats, fishing boats in particular, in the, say, 20 to 30-foot range? Here's today's installment of our series, My Economy.
1: My name is Matyash Kreidler. I'm the owner and operator of a small-scale fishing company on Oahu, Hawaii. I'm still somewhat in the transition to it. I started about 5-6 years ago, going out for fun on the weekends. I was in the Army for about 8 years, and then I got out of that in 2019, and I was teaching middle school. Last year, I moved more toward full-time fishing. Originally, the goal was just to cover expenses and then make a little bit of money. And then last year, I was trying to at least pay for the mortgage. And then my wife is a teacher. She pays for the rest right now. Right now is the very beginning of ahi season. A lot of what I catch, I sell to local families. Sometimes when I have more than I can unload myself, I take it to the auction block over in Honolulu. There are lots of other fishermen who go out and try to make a living by fishing commercially. A lot of them have other jobs too, contractors, or they'll do construction or kind of whatever work they can to supplement fishing, because as fun as it is and as good as it can be, lots of times when the fish are biting good, then everybody's catching, which pushes the price down. And then other times, there's not much biting, and you have to put a lot of time and a lot of resources into just getting a few. I've gotten a master's in diplomacy and military studies and in cybersecurity, but I don't really want to do either of those things after having studied them. Being able to sell your catch is super satisfying. I don't know if I'll ever get to the point where I'll be able to like make a full living off of it, and definitely won't ever get rich doing it, but as long as I can get by doing something that I love, that's kind of all I need.
0: There you go, right? Matyash Kreidler, fishing for a living in Oahu, in Hawaii. This series only works with your stories, you know, so share them with us if you like. Marketplace.org is where you can do that.

0: Coming up,
1: we have to fight a trade war. You're not allowed to say, I don't want to play in this game.
0: So how do you win? First, though, let's do the numbers. Dow Industrial's up 276 today, 0.6%, 50,285. The NASDAQ added 22 points, 0.1%, 26,293. The S&P 500 gained 12 points, 0.2%, 74,045. The federal government is going to be investing $2 billion in companies developing quantum computing. The money is coming from the CHIPS Act, signed by President Biden. International Business Machines will get $1 billion investment for new quantum venture. IBM accumulated 12.4% on the day. Chipmaker Global Foundries gets roughly a third of that. It added almost 15% today. Deere & Company reported its second quarter profits were down thanks to sluggish demand for heavy

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0: This is Marketplace. I'm Kai Ryssdal. It's a week now since President Trump's meeting with Chinese President Xi Jinping. The results of those talks were honestly a little vague, but more talks do seem to be in the offing. As of right now, we have been in a trade war with China for 8 years, and we cover it a lot. Today, though, we're going to do trade policy writ large, and we're going to do it by talking about a book by Soumaya Keynes. She's a columnist at the Financial Times, and Chad Bown. He's a senior fellow at the Peterson Institute for International Economics. And their book is called How to Win a Trade War, An Optimistic Guide to an Anxious Global Economy. Welcome to the program. It's good to have you on.
1: Good to be here.
2: Thanks for having us.
0: Would one of you please, just so we all have the same definition here, tell me what a trade war is?
2: Yeah. Well, that's a big question. I think most people think of trade wars as Trump, style tariff attacks. And what we are saying is that trade wars are much broader than that, right? So trade wars involve, parties weaponizing trade flows, using trade to coerce other actors, make others do what they want. It's a scary world out there.
0: I was told, Chad Bound, that one cannot win a trade war, and yet here you and Soumaya are having written a whole book about it. Help me out here.
1: Well, I was actually one of the people who used to say such a thing.
0: I think you said it to me on this program, actually.
1: I think I have, but that was the old world, and unfortunately we're in a new world now where we have to fight a trade war. You're not allowed to say, I don't want to play in this game, and given that, the way to win is to do the best that you can. Sometimes that's to minimize your wounds, but we think there's actually more opportunities there than that, that you can actually do better if you actually learn how to fight.
0: Well, go on, one of you, because we all know that trade wars are not great and it's not going great.
2: Yeah, so there are essentially two big trade wars happening right now, right? You've got the trade war that President Trump started on everyone. But then you've also got the slower burn trade war that China is essentially fighting with the rest of the world. And this is essentially what Trump is distracting from, right? By fighting trade wars with everyone else, he's distracting from that big problem. So step one of winning a trade war is identify the right trade war. But also logistics win real wars, right? And so winning a trade war means doing the prep. Means identifying where you're weak, identifying where you're strong, considering all the weaponry, so stockpiling, giving companies handouts. In this world of economic conflict, we have to consider these weapons because that's the world we're in. Everyone else is fighting dirty, and so unfortunately, we've got to learn how to as well.
0: Chad, does it ever strike you or does it ever occur to you how amazing it is that we're here? You're a guy who spent his whole life

0: on trade and trade policy, right, in academia and in the government. And here you are now, literally in the middle of a trade war.
1: It really does. It's at some level a little bit surreal. We've thought so hard about how it is that you actually do need to use things like subsidies in industrial policy, stockpiling, and tariffs to get yourself out of these situations. It is a little bit weird to realize that, yeah, I'm now saying this, but it's the reality that we're now in. And China is really a big part of this story. And these are some of the tools that you have to figure out how to use effectively when you're going to engage with China in a trade war.
0: The thing is, though, Soumaya, so let's go back before Trump won, right? Before the original steel and aluminum tariffs in the previous 40-ish, maybe 80-ish years. It's not like global trade was great, but there were rules and there were things that people did and didn't do. And it kind of seems like they don't apply anymore, right?
2: Yeah, and I think that's for a couple of reasons, right? I mean, the obvious one is that President Trump is not a rule-abiding guy, right? It's not his personality type.
0: Uh-huh.
2: But also, we've got China's system, and there are certain aspects of it that are just not really compatible with the rules that we have now. The rules of the trading system are supposed to constrain the way that governments give money to their companies, to give them handouts, to give them a competitive advantage. Now, the problem is that the way China gives out subsidies is incredibly opaque, incredibly hard to pin down. And so those old rules just didn't work. And for a while we tried, but we just have to accept the world we're in right now.
0: Chad, I don't want to go too deep on the great man theory of history, but you and Soumaya had a piece in the New York Times the other day about the recent summit between President Trump and President Xi. And you two basically, I'm paraphrasing, and correct me if I'm wrong, this is never going to work with those two guys in charge, basically.
1: They're not seeking to get to a solution, I think, on this problem. And so what we argued is you probably do need to have a different approach between these two economies. And one of it is to recognize that, especially on the case of the Chinese side, they have built up so much market dominance in manufacturing sectors. We all know now these examples of rare earths and permanent magnets that U.S. companies are reliant on to be able to make things here at home, that you have to do something about that, right? You need to reduce those dependencies somehow. And right now, those two players, really, they've got a short-term truce. We're not going to raise tariffs on you if you give us some of those rare earths and permanent magnets. But they haven't come to a resolution between themselves allowing us to reduce that dependency on the United States side. And what we would propose is a way to actually tackle that kind of problem to prevent it from spilling up and escalating in a way that it did really last year, which was the root of some of the problems in the relationship between the two countries.
2: Just to jump on that, in an ideal situation, the U.S. would say, look, we are going to, we're going to borrow less money. We're going to do policies at home. That means that the trade deficit would fall. The Chinese would spend a bit more themselves. They would import a bit more. But for that to happen, both Trump and Xi would need to have personality transplants, I think was the line in the New York Times piece, right? It's not going to happen. And so, again, we can't wish that we were in that perfect world. We've got to be pragmatic. And maybe the best we can do is manage the fallout as these two, leaders or, countries really, thinking about the longer term, are trying to reduce their overdependencies on each other.
0: Okay, so look, not to quibble with the choice of the subtitle here. The book is called How to Win a Trade War, An Optimistic Guide to an Anxious Global Economy. When do we get to the optimistic part?
2: Yeah, this is my confession. okay, so I think it is optimistic in that we're really not trying to throw up our hands and say, oh, isn't it all terrible? And, woe is me. There are things you can do. There are ways to fight a trade war better. Where we are a bit pessimistic is how long it's going to take to get to something stable, right? And that could take a really long time. If you look back at the 20th century, it took decades. It took the Second World War to persuade people that actually we need some kind of stable system. And, fingers crossed that we don't need that again.
0: Chad Mountain, you get the last word. Decades and decades. That's a bit daunting.
1: It is. But again, I'm with Sameha. We have to be optimistic about this. We do have a lot of lessons from economic evidence, from history, about how to manage the challenges that we are facing right now, how to do things better. And that's where some of the optimism comes from. Right now, I think we're in a place where we're not doing that well. We can do it better. Here's a guide to show us the way.
0: Chad Bounds, Sameha Keynes. Their book is called How to Win a Trade War. Thanks, you two. Appreciate your time.
2: Thanks
1: for having us.

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1: All right, we got to go. Too much talk and trade, not enough time for a final. Our daily production team includes Livy Burdett, Andy Corbin, Maria Hollenhorst, Sarah Leeson, Sean McHenry, Michaela Sia, and Sophia Terenzio. Will Story is the supervising senior producer, and I'm Kai Rizdal. We will see you tomorrow, everybody.

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1: The Department of Justice creates a $1.8 billion fund to compensate Trump allies. 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
2: 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Drew says rain returns to the forecast. Mostly clear tonight with overnight lows in the low 40s. Mostly sunny on Friday with highs in the mid to upper 60s. And rain on Saturday with highs around 50. 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
3: From WHYY in Philadelphia, I'm Terry Gross with Fresh Air. Today, Rose Byrne. She starred in Bridesmaids, Neighbors, Platonic, Damages, and If I Had Legs, I'd Kick You, about a woman who's spiraling, trying to care for her sick daughter while her own life is unraveling.
4: She really sort of plays with the edge of consciousness, I think, in many ways, and tapped into sort of like the monster within and the fear of being a parent and the horror of being a parent.
3: Byrne's raw performance won a Golden Globe and an Oscar nomination this year. Now she's nominated for a Tony for her performance in a revival of Noel Coward's play, Fallen Angels. Later, TV critic David Bianculli on the end of The Late Show with Stephen Colbert. The final episode airs tonight. First News.
5: Live from NPR News in Washington, I'm Ryland Barton. President Trump is again threatening a U.S. military intervention in Cuba. He says past presidents have considered intervening in Cuba for decades, but that, quote, it looks like I'll be the one that does it. Yesterday, the Trump administration announced criminal charges against former Cuban President Raul Castro. Many believe Trump is following the same playbook he did when the U.S. ousted Venezuelan President Nicolas Maduro, as NPR's Ryan Lucas explains.
6: The Trump administration also has ramped up pressure on the island, squeezed it economically, and now we have the Castro indictment, which some people certainly see as a prelude to potential military action. Cuba's president, in fact, yesterday accused the U.S. of trying to create a pretext to attack the country. Now, potential U.S. military action could target just Castro, or it could target Cuba more generally, but either way, experts say it's unclear.

0: fear that the Cuban government would respond the same way that Venezuela's did.
1: NPR's Ryan Lucas reporting. President Trump wanted Congress to fund ICE and Border Patrol by June 1st. Then he started pushing lawmakers to fund his White House ballroom project, and he created a nearly $1.8 billion fund that may grant money to January 6th Capitol rioters. NPR's Eric McDaniel reports negotiations fell apart, and now Congress is leaving town for a week-long recess.
2: Asked about President Trump's fund that he says will pay reparations to folks unjustly persecuted by the government, Senator Lisa Murkowski, Republican of Alaska, had this to say.
3: I don't like it.
2: Here's Senate Republican Majority Leader John Thune on the same issue.
4: I think that there are and will be continue to be a lot of questions around that the administration is going to have to answer.
2: Thune said the fund concerns are linked to why these votes are delayed. Republicans were all set to pass 3 years of funding for immigration enforcement. They control both chambers of Congress, albeit with narrow margins. But when those slim majorities come up against controversial policies, the math stops working. Eric McDaniel, NPR News, Washington.
1: AI is quietly making its way into some therapy offices as tools record sessions and generate clinical notes. Critics worry the technology could undermine trust, as NPR's Windsor Johnston reports.
5: Molly Quinn says her therapist recorded her using an AI note-taking tool without her consent.
6: It felt like a violation, and the more that I thought about it, I just started getting like more and more sick to my stomach.
5: Many therapists are increasingly using AI tools to transcribe sessions to generate notes for insurance and medical records. Marissa Cohen is a couples therapist in New York who refused.
6: Clients know like something is listening to them, and that can alter their disclosure.
5: Therapist Kim Tolson says the technology can reduce clinician burnout.
7: The amount of time we spend on the admin, it's giving therapists their lives back.
5: Molly Quinn eventually found a new therapist.
1: NPR's Windsor Johnston reporting. This is NPR News. Federal prosecutors have charged two men with using AI to create nude videos and photos under a new law targeting deepfake pornography. They're among the first charged under the Take It Down Act signed last year by President Trump. The law adds stricter penalties for publishing AI-created deepfakes. Tonight is Stephen Colbert's final show on CBS. Steve Futterman reports the cancellation of the show has brought accusations that the move could have a political motive.
8: Last July, CBS made the stunning announcement that Stephen Colbert would be going off the air.
9: The network will be ending The Late Show in May. And
8: there were immediate suggestions that the move was to win favor with Donald Trump and a way to get approval for the merger of CBS's parent company, Paramount, with Skydance Media. Many Colbert fans like Colette Devine feel there is a connection.
10: They wanted the Skydance merger and everything to go through, and Trump.
8: For news, I'm Steve Futterman in New York.
1: Kyle Busch, the winningest overall driver in NASCAR history, has died at age 41. His family said today he had been hospitalized with a severe illness. He had been planning to compete in this weekend's Coca-Cola 600 in Charlotte, North Carolina. During a race earlier this month, Busch radioed into his crew requesting medical aid after the race. This is NPR News from Washington.
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14: This is Fresh Air. I'm Terry Gross. Our guest today is actor Rose Byrne. Known for both drama and comedy, she's now one of the few actresses to be nominated for an Oscar and a Tony in the same year. She's currently on Broadway in the revival of the Noel Coward play Fallen Angels. She spoke with Fresh Air's Anne-Marie Baldonado.
3: When Rose Byrne appeared on American TV in 2007 in the show Damages, it was clear she was a dramatic force. Playing opposite Glenn Close, she was nominated for 2 Emmys and 2 Golden Globe Awards. Then she starred in a series of comedies, Get 'Em to the Greek, Bridesmaids, and Neighbors, and it became apparent that she's also one of our most gifted comedic actors. Her work in the last year alone shows that she's so good at playing complex characters in any genre. She stars opposite Seth Rogen in the Apple TV comedy Platonic, and she received an Oscar nomination for her raw performance in the film If I Had Legs, I'd Kick You. Now Rose Byrne is on Broadway in the play Fallen Angels. It's a revival of the 1925 Noel Coward play, a farce about 2 wealthy women, married, English, who go a bit crazy when they hear that the man they had both been involved with before they were married is coming to town. Both Byrne and her co-star, Kelly O'Hara, have been nominated for Tonys for Best Actress in a Play. Rose Byrne, welcome to Fresh Air.
15: Hi, thanks so much.
3: Now, this play is from the 1920s. It was scandalous back then because it was about 2 women talking about having affairs with the same man before they were married. Had you known this play or had you performed Noel Coward before? And I'll say that Coward is a British playwright known for writing sophisticated, witty comedies about the upper class, you know, funny with a lot going on underneath.
15: I wasn't familiar with the play. Scott Ellis, who's the artistic director of the Roundabout Theatre, brought it to me and Kelly O'Hara for a benefit reading for the Roundabout. So that's how I discovered the play. Obviously, I was familiar with Noel Coward. I'd seen productions of his more popular plays, mm-hmm. I guess, that are done sort of very frequently. Like I'd seen Private Lives, I'd seen Hay Fever. Like I've seen productions of his other plays, but Fallen Angels was no, I didn't know it. It's a lesser done play, so it was a really interesting discovery.
3: I want to play a scene from the play. Here you and your co-star, Kelly O'Hara, are discussing your ex-lover, Maurice, who's French, who you haven't seen in years. You're both excited about the possibility of him visiting. Kelly O'Hara speaks first.
16: I say, wouldn't it be too wonderful if he arrived suddenly now?
17: Oh, I should choke.
16: You're sure you left a thoroughly clear message at your flat in case he went there first?
17: Of course. Mm.
16: We're bound to get a frightful shock when we do see him.
17: Oh, I don't see why.
16: He's bound to have got bald or gone fat or something.
17: No, no, he won't have changed at all. He wouldn't come if he had, because he's far too conceited.
16: No, not conceited, a little vain, perhaps, naturally.
17: With those eyes, who can blame him?
16: Oh, and those hands.
17: And those teeth.
16: Oh, and those legs.
17: Oh,
16: legs.
3: That's a scene from the play Fallen Angels. Rose Byrne, you're Australian. You live in the U.S. now. Can you talk about your accent in this play? I would think it's some of this dialogue is fun to say, and some of the words, the syllables get drawn out, like the way you say eyes, blame, even teeth in this clip.
15: I mean, yeah, it is the language he uses, the sort of linguistic gymnastics and the extraordinary vocabulary of Noel Coward is a delight. Yeah, we work with Kate Wilson, who's the head of voice at Juilliard, and I've been working with her now for nearly 10 years. And she's extraordinary because she's just like consonants, consonants, consonants. You got to hit the consonants, stick the landing. Like it's the language that sort of is everything in a way. It is this brilliant sort of use of language that he had at the age of 25, I believe, when he wrote this play. It's all in the delivery and the kind of the pacing of it and the just staying very lightly on all of the language. It's a real tightrope. Yeah, I never tire of sitting backstage and I'm constantly rediscovering the words that, and he peppers throughout, like the word callous is throughout, which I just love. It's so delicious and just brilliant. And bitterly is used a lot. It was a bitter time, bitterly, and it's just these brilliant words that he uses that I've started to use in my day-to-day as I walk around in my life now.
3: You're doing everything bitterly now.
15: Exactly. It was a bitter time, I say, in the morning to my children, and they're like, what?
3: Well, it's interesting you said that thing about consonants, but in that clip we
18: just heard too. It's like the vowels too. It's like what happens to the vowels in an upper crusty British accent, maybe.
15: Yeah. And also, you know, the lover, his name is Maurice, which is a wonderful name because it's like Maurice. It's like hidden truths in there and a hidden kind of subtext that is, that we just dig and mine for every night. And vulgarity, words like that. It's just brilliant. It's so fun.
18: For a lot of the show, you and your co-star Kelly O'Hara are playing drunk, both of your
15: characters. Like an hour.
18: Getting drunk. Yes, slowly but surely you're getting drunk over the course of the evening. And so much of the comedy comes from that. How do you prepare to act drunk and how do you actually do it?
15: It's interesting. Well, his writing is so brilliant with the drunkenness. Like he's... You know, the switching of words and the slow decline and the volume, it's very specific in the stage directions. My character gets louder continually throughout this sequence of them drinking, which is very funny and very true about drunk people. They often get louder and louder and louder, and that's what happens to Jane. And then it's referred to in the third act that she was much worse than Julia. And she really is. She sort of unravels. And then there's a violence that comes out in the character too that is very dark and can also happen. I've seen with people when they get too inebriated, sometimes it can really, you know, it can be not reveal the best part of them.
18: Yeah, there's a lot of physical comedy in this play. It reminded me actually of kind of Lucy and Ethel and I Love Lucy as far as the physicality of it. Or maybe you're both Lucy over the top.
15: It's just such an honor. I mean, that, you know, that we stand on the shoulders of those women, of those and like Carol Burnett, like they're just on a pedestal. Kristen Wiig, you know, the physical comedy of those performances. Julia Louis-Dreyfus, I mean, John Cleese, these are the people I put on pedestals. Maya Rudolph, you know, are just brilliant physical comedians. So we've definitely pushed that side of things, which has been very fun.
18: How does performing in a Broadway show, 8 shows a week, how does it compare to shooting a movie? You know, even like something so kind of adrenaline pumped as your last film, If I Had Legs, I'd Kick You. I was just wondering how it feels differently, those different kinds of performance.
15: No, it's a great question. It's something I'm sort of wrestling with because it's kind of a little bit hard to describe in any erudite fashion, but it feels we are trying to reach the back row, you know, so it's a... Physically, it's just bigger. It is a bigger experience. And then to perform in a bigger arena like that and to still remain truthful in that sense of like, you know, I felt like I was screaming when I first got up because we're not wearing mics either. There's mics on the stage, but we get up there and I'm like, what? You know, hello, Jane, you know, starting to yell. Like, how do I translate that in a way that still feels authentic? But the theatricality of that, leaning into that too. So it's been a learning curve again to do that. But I had long wanted to do a true comedic piece on stage. Like it's been one of my dreams. So this has been extraordinary to have this experience.
18: I also like that you do some hair acting in this play. Like at one point, your hair shows how drunk you are and like what may have happened to you over the course of the evening because your hair is really big. And it actually reminded me of your hair acting in the movie Spy from 2015.
15: Thank you.
18: Which
15: you threaded that needle, Anne-Marie. I appreciate that.
18: There are so many fun things like your hair, what you do with a napkin, and Kelly O'Hara are constantly re-pouring yourself champagne. Yeah. So there's there's champagne all over. So it's just interesting all the different kind of props that you use.
15: Yeah, and that's listening to that clip. The main thing about that clip is timing when I drink and when I eat, because you're constantly drinking and I'm constantly eating throughout that sequence, which is fine, but it did take a minute through the previews to really figure out how to time that technically so it's funny, you know, to get the breath on the beats for the comedy and also to establish how much they're drinking, you know. So it's that was, again, sort of a technical, physical feat to figure that out.
18: Do you eat the same things every, like, are you ingesting the same amount of water?
15: Yeah, that was also a process of, like, figuring out, what could be an oyster, what can we eat that is, you know, described in the play of what they're eating, and then figure out, so that was also a process of figuring out all of that stuff. And but also really fun. I mean, it's so fun and delicious.
18: Well, what are you eating? You're not eating oysters?
15: So the oysters is a jello. It's a yellow, like a lemon flavored jello, which is actually good. It's like very bland. And then there's one chicken sausage that we, you know, kind of nibble on. And then these like weird sort of like potato things with the steak. And then we have like donut holes when we eat. It's supposed to be profiteroles.
18: Yes. Yeah, you eat a lot of those profiteroles throughout.
15: I'm eating a lot of them, and they've sort of become, again, a source of some of the comedy, like playing with the food and all that kind of stuff.
18: Well, let's take a short break here and then we'll talk some more. My guest is Golden Globe winning actor Rose Byrne. Her films include If I Had Legs, I'd Kick You, Bridesmaids, and Neighbors. Her TV series include Platonic, Physical, and Damages. She's currently on Broadway in the revival of the play Fallen Angels. She received a Tony nomination for her performance. More after a break. This is Fresh Air.

0: This is Fresh Air. I'm Anne-Marie Baldonado, back with actor Rose Byrne. She's one of the few actresses to be nominated for both a Tony and Oscar in the same year. She received the Tony nomination for her role in the play Fallen Angels, and she received the Oscar nomination for her role in the film If I Had Legs, I'd Kick You. Now, I want to ask about the film, If I Had Legs, I'd Kick You. And I have to say, I feel a little bad about asking you about it because you talked about it for so long. It premiered in Sundance back in January of 2025. And, you know, it seems like you've been talking about it. It came out late last year, and then you were nominated for the Oscar earlier this year. And it's such a great film, and you're so great in it, but it's kind of relentless, and I wondered if speaking about it was also relentless.
1: It was an extraordinary experience for me, honestly, that Mary Bronstein wrote this incendiary screenplay, and I just did not want to mess it up, and it was such a creative opportunity, and her and I have just, we hit it off and had this, a real experience, you know, one of those experiences in life that, you know, sort of creatively has kind of changed me.
0: How would you describe the film and your character, Linda?
1: I've loved speaking to other people about the film because it really is, it sort of defies generalization or description because it's sort of like a fever dream in a way. It has gallows humor in there. It's also obviously extremely, there's horror kind of tropes in the film too. I think Mary Bronstein really kind of broke the mold with the tone of the film in many ways. And she really sort of plays with the edge of consciousness, I think, in many ways, and tapped into sort of like the monster within and the fear of being a parent and the horror of being a parent and some of the joy too. But obviously she's in a really extraordinarily difficult situation, this woman. But I still can't believe the film kind of got as far as it did just because it was, you know, it's a small independent film. So it was just extraordinary.
0: Yes, the film is written and directed by Mary Bronstein, and it's based on some of her own experiences. Her daughter had become ill when she was younger, and she had that similar experience about trying to get her well and feeling trapped or the weight while doing it. And I read that you both did a lot to prepare for the role, that the two of you would meet after dropping off your kids at school and just talk about the script, about motherhood. Did any of the stories that you shared make it into the movie?
1: Yeah, we were really lucky. We had a period of really like 5 or 6 weeks where I would go to her apartment and we just started from page one and just went through every single, you know, comma and syllable and dialogue and everything, just carving through and sharing stories. And as to your point, Mary Bronstein has shared that too. It was based on a, you know, something she went through with her own child. And obviously she didn't behave like my character does in the film, but the fears behind that and what went into it. And she shared her journals from that time. And I shared my own personal experience of being a parent and how that feels and struggles. And it was really a incredible period we had there. So then when we got to set, obviously it was a short shoot. It was only 25 or 6 days or something. We sort of had every conversation so we could really leap off and play the scene and discover stuff. And as an actress, I can't make any sort of decision until the other actor's in front of me and I'm, you know, responding to their, to what's happening. So I'm so grateful we had that period.
0: Mary Bronstein has said that, you know, she wanted to capture that visceral feeling of, you know, desperation, that mental state when you feel everything is falling apart because all these things. She has a child who's ill, and then there are all these other things that are happening too. And as these things feel like they're falling apart, you feel like it's your fault. Like it's the state of where you're so stressed that all these problems become equal. Then that felt real to me. And I was wondering how you and Mary Bronstein wanted to convey that and if you've ever had that kind of feeling before yourself.
1: What Linda's going through of having a seriously critically ill child, you know, knock on wood, most parents won't have to go through that, you know, 99% of it. Isn't it a very extraordinarily specific illness that she has too? But I was sort of obsessed with, like, what happened before this? Like, what led to this moment of who was she before? Like, what, you know, because very little information is given. And I was like, I wanted to, like, discover this sort of, because she's got such a sort of streak of distrust of authority. You know, she's very defiant and like prickly. And why? Like, where did that come? So that was sort of our boring like actor homework that, you know, I was really interested in as a point of entry for the story. And Mary was, she's come from an acting background. She went to NYU as, to train as an actress. So she loves character and the details of that. So that was something we sort of, we discussed a lot of and sort of, and just also tracking the downfall, because the trap would be she's hysterical from the start, you know, and how do we, you know, and sort of to track that sort of slow decline. And also the isolation the character has put upon herself because she does not want anyone reflecting back her choices, which are becoming increasingly unhinged and irresponsible. And so she just has her therapist, really. And he is telling her, you need to get a good night's sleep, don't smoke pot, you know, these basic things. And she's ignoring that. She just completely goes off the rails. She has no guardrails anymore. So that sort of sense of isolation that I've seen with people in my life, if they're in a situation they don't want commented on or they don't want to acknowledge, they slowly remove from your life because they can't have that reflected back.
0: I want to play a scene from the film, and Mary Bronstein, the writer-director, is actually in it. She plays the daughter's doctor, who's really hard on your character, Linda, in this scene. Here, the doctor is trying to talk to Linda about how treatment isn't working, and she doesn't think Linda is doing enough to help.
2: Mm. You've missed the last few weeks of family sessions.
3: Yeah. I told you what happened. Our entire ceiling fell down, and with all that chaos, and we're living out of the hotel.
2: So we need to schedule something as soon as possible to talk about her goals and the treatment process.
3: Yeah, okay, yeah. Duh. Yeah. Mm-hmm. Oh, you meant now. Okay, all right. Let me look at my schedule. I should probably do that.
2: I know that you already know this, but you can't start letting feelings of guilt and control about this illness and treatment affect you. It's no one's fault.
3: That's right. That's what I keep hearing.
2: Also, I really need you to start taking care of yourself.
3: Right.
2: You can...
3: Yes. No, put my oxygen mask on first.
2: I'm just going to have to get blunt here. So... she needs to reach her weight goal in the next week. If she does that, then we can put tube removal and discharge dates on the books. But if she doesn't do that, I'm going to have to reassess the level of care, because obviously something is not working here, and this is what I need to talk to you about. When can we sit down properly?
3: Yeah, fine. September 7th.
2: It's September 15th.
3: September 20. I mean, September... September 20.
0: That's a scene from the film, If I Had Legs, I'd Kick You.
1: I think it's hilarious. I'm like, that's funny.
0: Well, you know, it's funny because, yes, there's a lot in the movie that's funny. But, you know, when you were nominated for the Golden Globe for Best Actress in a Musical or Comedy, people were like, that was supposed to be a comedy. It feels like horror to me.
1: It's not exactly. Yeah, no, totally. It's not Bridesmaids. No, it's a different sort of comedy. Totally. But that scene's so funny hearing it, especially because Mary's so serious. And
0: yes.
1: She's my friend. And I'm like just dying because she's... And she also looks like she's 12 years old, Mary, and she's playing the doctor. But that's what happens. All of a sudden you get to a certain age and then there's all these younger people telling you what to do. And you're like, oh, my God. And so that was really, she was so stern and kind of scary as that doctor.
0: Yes. Let's take a short break here and we'll talk some more. My guest is actor Rose Byrne. She's currently on Broadway in the revival of the play Fallen Angels. She just got nominated for Best Actor in a Play for the role. Her films and series include Damages, Bridesmaids, Neighbors, Insidious, Platonic, and If I Had Legs, I'd Kick You. More after a break. I'm Anne-Marie Baldonado, and this is Fresh Air.

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1: Byrne spoke with Fresh Air producer Anne-Marie Baldonado. 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It will be live streamed on Broadway HD on June 5th. Its limited run ends on June 7th. After we take a short break, TV critic David Bianculli reflects on the end of The Late Show with Stephen Colbert. The final episode airs tonight. 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

0: This is Fresh Air. The Late Show with David Letterman ran on CBS from 1993 until he retired in 2015. And after that, in the same Broadway space now known as the Ed Sullivan Theater, it became The Late Show with Stephen Colbert. Tonight, after 11 years at the helm, the show's second host steps down, but not of his own volition. And the franchise itself is ending, too. Those are decisions made by CBS and its corporate owner, Paramount. But our TV critic, David Bianculli, says Colbert is very much going out on his own terms.
1: Stephen Colbert has approached the last weeks of his show with what seems to be a mixture of defiance and celebration. He's defiant in that he's doing pretty much whatever he wants to. When he hosted David Letterman, the man who launched The Late Show, and who himself was famous for gleefully throwing watermelons and other projectiles from the roof of the Ed Sullivan Theater, Colbert joined Letterman on the rooftop. The two of them threw things, including Colbert's desk and guest chairs, off the roof. And then Colbert gave Letterman the last word. Letterman quoted the familiar send-off of one of CBS's respected news icons, Edward R. Murrow, but Letterman's last word added an expletive.
2: Well, Dave.
3: Yes, sir.
2: Hey, thanks so much for creating The Late Show 33 years ago. It's been a pleasure having you back to destroy some stuff.
3: The pleasure is all mine. I enjoyed destroying stuff. It's great, great fun. Thank you for everything you've done for our country.
2: Feelings mutual, Dave. Thank you. Anything you'd like to say to the audience before we go?
3: Well, not necessarily to the audience, but to the folks at CBS, in the words of the great Ed Murrow, good night and good luck,
1: It was a show of support and a sentiment and a phrase that caught on. Days later, on HBO's Last Week Tonight with John Oliver, Oliver used Letterman's phrase as the sign-off for his own show, after giving Colbert a quick plug. Oliver also showed up on Colbert's Late Show in solidarity, along with fellow late-night hosts Jimmy Kimmel, Jimmy Fallon, and Seth Meyers. The defiance was on display there, too, as Colbert asked his guests about late-night TV in general. Jimmy Kimmel, a survivor of his own politically electrified corporate battles, gave the best reply. Seth Meyers, seated next to Kimmel with an iPad, provided comic sound effects.
2: Late night is in a bit of a weird spot right now, spoiler alert, and people questioning its future. I've been asked this question more like three times over the last 10 months in various interviews. Like, they go like, make a case for late night. I'm like, what do you mean? And they go like, make a case for it. Like, why should it continue to exist? I'm like, people like it. I enjoy doing it. Why would you say that, a case for late night?
4: Well, I would say that I look at the figures, and the fact of the matter is more people are watching late night television now than, and I know everybody gets crazy.

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2: 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Drew says rain returns to the forecast. Mostly clear tonight with overnight lows in the low 40s. Mostly sunny on Friday with highs in the mid to upper 60s. And rain on Saturday with highs around 50. 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
3: The Bel Air Lip Balms played their first show almost a decade ago when they were so young that they got kicked out of the bar after their set for being underage. No one could have predicted back then that they'd eventually be the first Australian act ever to sign with Third Man Records. The Bel Air Lip Balms released their latest album again late last year, and coming up today, you'll hear an exclusive live mini concert from them. Plus, you'll also hear some new music from the man who heads up Third Man Records, Jack White. And a whole bunch more. A live mini concert from the Bel Air Lip Balms today. I'm Raina Duris. This is World Cafe. Before we get to that show, here's one from B.B. King, where he's joined by Tracy Chapman. The thrill is gone.